April in Paris. Classic Count Basie from a 1957 Verve Records recording titled April in Paris. The trumpet solo, where the trumpeter references the tune Pop Goes the Weasel, was done by the great Thad Jones. Today is the 122nd birthday anniversary of William James Basie, commonly known as Count Basie. He was born in Red Bank, New Jersey, and passed away in Hollywood, Florida, April 1984, at the age of 79. He formed the Count Basie Orchestra in 1935 and led the group for nearly 50 years. Many great musicians and singers came out of his band, including the likes of saxophonist Lester Young, trumpeter Harry Sweets Edison, vocalist Jimmy Rushin, and vocalist Joe Williams, and many more great jazz greats, including guitarist Freddie Green, who was with Basie for some 50 years and created a style of rhythmic guitar playing that became part of the Basie Band's signature sound. Avery Sharp on Jazz a la Mode on NEPM. We will hear more from Count Basie in this evening's show. That includes Frank Sinatra with Count Basie. And birthday shout-outs to my birthday brothers who share the same birthday as myself. That is saxophonist Bobby Watson and pianist Brad Meldow. We will also hear some new releases from drummer Mike Clark, the great Oscar Peterson, from previously unheard live performances recorded in Basel, Auckland, Detroit, and Toronto. Let's begin with a birthday anniversary shout-out to trumpeter Art Farmer, first with the tune Fair Weather, then his and Benny Golson's classic tune Killer Joe. The great Oscar Peterson, from previously unheard live performances recorded in Basel, Auckland, Detroit, and Toronto. Let's begin with a birthday anniversary shout-out to trumpeter Art Farmer, first with the tune Fair Weather, then his and Benny

We'd like you to meet a friend of ours who goes by the name of Killer Joe. Picture a so-called hippie or hip cat standing on a corner in a neatly pressed, double-breasted, form-fitting pinstripe suit, a pair of pointed-toed shoes with bold white stitches around the soles, a black shirt, long white tie, a black pencil mustache, and of course, a very wide-brimmed black felt hat. Killer Joe always has a pocket full of loot, but only the kind that jingles. You see, he likes to play the horses. He is most certainly a ladies' man. As a matter of fact, he is always willing to accept cash contributions from them for any cause, namely his own. The most important thing about Killer Joe that you have to know is that he's very much against manual labor. Killer Joe.

Work of Art from trumpeter Art Farmer, from a 1953-54 set of recordings originally released on the Prestige record label. Before that was the classic tune of Benny Golson, Killer Joe, from the 1960 Argo Records release titled Meet the Jazz Tet, Art Farmer, Benny Golson, with Art Farmer on trumpet, Benny Golson on tenor saxophone, Curtis Fuller trombone, a 21-year-old McCoy Tyner on piano, Addison Farmer, Art Farmer's twin brother, on bass, and Lex Humphreys on drums. And we began with the tune Fair Weather, Art Farmer from a 1958 United Artists records release titled Modern Art, with Art Farmer on trumpet, Benny Golson on tenor saxophone, Bill Evans on piano, Addison Farmer bass, and Dave Bailey drums. Today is the 98th birthday anniversary of the great trumpeter Art Farmer, born in 1928 in Council Bluffs, Iowa, and passed away October 99 at the age of 71 in New York City. Avery Sharp on Jazz a la Mode on NEPM. Jazz a la Mode on NEPM is funded by the UMass Fine Arts Center, with tickets on sale now for Stanley Clark, Hiromi, and the Public Quartet in tribute to Chick Corea. UMassFineArtsCenter.org. 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Up next, we have new releases from Nicole Yvette and Oscar Peterson.

Cute, the Neil Hefti tune as interpreted by the great pianist Oscar Peterson. Before that was the tune L'Impossible. This also from Oscar Peterson from a new release titled Oscar Peterson Around the World on Mack Avenue Records and Two Lions Records. From previously unheard live performances recorded between 1969 and 1981 in Basel, Auckland, Detroit, and Toronto. We began with the jazz standard, Night and Day, a new self-release from vocalist Nicole Yvette, titled Say Yes. I want to remind you that we have great music coming up tomorrow with Kari and Jiri and Jazz Safari at 8 p.m. and remind you that Jazz a la Mode is on every weeknight at 8 p.m. starting Mondays and Wednesdays, hosted by the founder of Jazz a la Mode some 40 plus years ago, Tom Reaney. Tuesdays with host Bex Taylor, Thursdays with host Peter Sokolowski, and Fridays with yours truly, Avery Sharp. Up next, birthday shout-outs to my birthday brothers, Bobby Watson and Brad Meldahl.

Blackbird, the Paul McCartney tune, as interpreted by pianist Brad Meldow, from a 1997 Warner Brothers record release titled The Art of the Trio, Volume 1. With Brad Meldow, piano Larry Grenadier, bass Jorge Rossi on drums. Before that was saxophonist Bobby Watson with the tune Elementary, My Dear Watson, 2020. From a 2020 Smoke Session Records release titled Keeping It Real. With Bobby Watson, alto saxophone, Curtis Lundy bass, Victor Jones drums, Victor Gould piano, Josh Evans trumpet. And we began with yours truly, Avery Sharp, with a Negro spiritual arranged by my friend who passed away back in 2014. That's jazz violinist John Blake. This is from the 2016 JKNM Records recording titled Sharp Meets Tharp, a recording I did as a tribute to vocalist guitarist Sister Rosetta Tharp. She is known as the godmother of rock and roll. My birthday brothers Brad Meldow, Bobby Watson, and myself will be celebrating our birthdays on Sunday, August 23rd. Brad was born 1970, Bobby 1953, and the year of my birth is 1954. I always send Bobby Watson a greeting on his birthday. We met when he was the musical director for Art Blakey and the Jazz Messengers when I joined the band briefly in 1980. Avery Sharp on Jazz a la Mode at 88.5 NEPM, WFCR FM, and HD Amherst, and WNNZ 640 AM Westfield, and at NEPM.org.

Softly as in a Morning Sunrise, as interpreted by drummer Mike Clark, with a new release on Wide Hive Records. Kuon Ganjo, Time Without Beginning. With drummer Mike Clark, you have Eddie Henderson on trumpet, Essiet Okan Essiet bass, Craig Handy tenor saxophone, and Patrice Russian on piano. Before that was the tune Eat Your Greens, a new release from pianist, singer, composer Kelly Green on Green Soul Studios and La Reverse record label. The recording is also titled Eat Your Greens. And we begin with saxophonist Michael Brecker from the 1996 Impulse Records release titled Tales from the Hudson. Michael Brecker on tenor saxophone, McCoy Tyner on piano, Pat Matheny, guitarist, Dave Holland, bass, Jack DeJohnette, drums, and Don Elias on percussion. Avery Sharp on Jazz a la Mode on NEPM. 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

Learning the Blues, from Count Basie and Frank Sinatra, from the 1962 Reprise record label titled Sinatra Basie, a historical musical first. Before that was Count Basie with an original tune that was a hit, Jumping at the Woodside, from a 1938 Decca Records release. And we began with Count Basie in a trio setting from 1937-1939, recording titled Boogie Woogie. Today's 122nd birthday anniversary of William James Basie, commonly known as Count Basie. He was born in Red Bank, New Jersey, and passed away in Hollywood, Florida, April 1984, at the age of 79. Avery Sharp on Jazz a la Mode on NEPM. Later, immediately following Jazz a la Mode, stay tuned for Jazz Night in America with host Christian McBride, exploring the many orbits of jazz legend Wayne Shorter. Wayne Shorter would have turned 93 on August 25th. We commemorate the legendary saxophonist and composer with concert performances, interviews, and music picks from our host, Christian McBride.

0: Betty Carter with Social Call. Before that was Catch the Sunset, an Anaji Allen Gums tune that's on yours truly, Avery Sharp's recording Sojourner Truth, Ain't I a Woman, from 2012. And before that was A View from the City, a new release from saxophonist Elias Haslinger on Cherwood Records titled Legacy, with Mike Saylor's trumpet, Andy Langham piano, Daniel Dufour drums, and Ryan Hagler bass. We began with the tune Resonance from saxophonist Sarah Hanahan from a 2024 Jazz at Lincoln Center records release titled Among Giants. Avery Sharp on Jazz a la Mode at 88.5 NEPM, WFCR FM and HD Amherst, and WNNZ 640 AM Westfield, and at NEPM.org. 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
1: I'm Christian McBride, and this is Jazz Night in America. August 25th would have been Wayne Shorter's birthday. For the occasion, we take a moment to look back, to remember favorite performances and re-listen to certain songs, and appreciate Wayne's long and varied legacy. From the late 50s, during his time in Art Blakey's Jazz Messengers, to the forefront of jazz fusion with Weather Report, to his quartet and grand scale collaborations well into his later years, Wayne left us a body of work that is eternal. I had the great fortune of collaborating with Wayne and spending time with him off the stage. He was always a source of philosophical wisdom.
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1: The first jazz record I ever picked out on my own at a record store was Wayne Shorter's Juju, originally released in 1965. The cover, the personnel, everything drew me to this album. I was not disappointed. Back in 2015, we recorded Wayne Shorter and the Jazz and Lincoln Center Orchestra in Wynton Marcellus. They performed music from Wayne's vast catalog, including this composition from Juju. This is Yes or No, arranged by Victor Goines.

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0: Motown to the back roads of Appalachia, the Delta, and the Southwest. Josephine Matias and Craig Jones are the authors of The Music Lover's Guide to North America. They also explore the home turf of Mississippi Delta blues legends in their earlier book called Chasing the Blues, A Traveler's Guide to America's Music. Stops in Mississippi and Virginia are just ahead on Travel with Rick Steves.
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1: 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Steve Kerwood is our executive producer. I'm Jenny Doring.
0: And I'm Ainsley O'Neill. 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
1: What happens when the words run out? I'm Jad Abumrad, creator of Radiolab, Dolly Parton's America. 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
2: 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Our weekly news roundup, The Rundown, is on YouTube. Carrie Saldo and a panel of reporters and commentators sit down every week to help us understand what's going on in the region. 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
3: I'm Linda Kenyon with these headlines. Starting today, the U.S. is imposing 50% tariffs on $20 billion worth of Canadian products. The tariffs are kicking in after last-ditch negotiations failed. Canadian Prime Minister Mark Carney says Canada will match those tariffs. President Trump has announced his administration will temporarily allow more beef imports into the U.S. without triggering higher tariffs. The president says the imported beef will be sold at 25% below current market rates. Some Republicans are criticizing the move, fearing it will harm American ranchers. And Supreme Court Chief Justice John Roberts has signed a temporary order allowing work on President Trump's ballroom to continue, at least for now. I'm Linda Kenyon, NPR News, Washington.

0: line.
1: Oh, this is Weekend Edition from NPR News. I'm Scott Simon.
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1: On the next Planet Money, a human and a robot chef go head to head. 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
3: 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The Fabulous 413 at noon, Hidden Brain today at 1. In Common with Jeremy Siegel, news from the Berkshires to the Bay. 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
4: I'm Linda Kenyon with these headlines. President Trump is thanking the U.S. Supreme Court for allowing construction on his ballroom to continue, at least temporarily. Chief Justice John Roberts signed a temporary order as the court considers an emergency appeal. The president campaigned in South Carolina yesterday on behalf of Darlene Graham. She's filling her late brother Lindsey Graham's seat in the U.S. Senate on an interim basis, but is seeking a full term in the November elections. First, she has to get through Tuesday's runoff election against Republican Representative Ralph Norman. Russian and Ukrainian drone and missile strikes have killed at least four people overnight. The attacks come a day after a drone strike hit a shopping center in Ukraine that killed 16 and wounded 130. I'm Linda Kenyon, NPR News.

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1: This is Weekend Edition from NPR News. I'm Scott Simon. Crucial trade talks between the U.S. and Canada fell apart last night. As of this morning, the U.S. began to impose steep tariffs on a wide range of Canadian goods worth over $20 billion. Prime Minister Mark Carney said that Canada would match those tariffs dollar for dollar.

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1: In her quest to win a teen weightlifting medal, Samantha has to beat a catty rival. But in her graphic novel, Raise the Bar, Fernanda Frick wanted to do away with cliche girl fights.
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0: Professional chef Shola Olenloyo is here to judge a cooking competition. He's got two plates in front of him.
1: They both smell like chow fun.
0: But the two contestants?
1: This smells more caramelized on the meat side.
0: One is a human. The other is a robot.
1: I feel like this is the human one.
0: I'm Erica Barris, and today on Planet Money, robot cooks are here. We look at what automation might mean for restaurants.
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4: Live from NPR News in Washington, I'm Linda Kenyon. President Trump is saying thank you to the U.S. Supreme Court for allowing his ballroom construction to continue, at least for now.
5: I just want to thank the Supreme Court and the Chief Justice. And we have a ruling that it's proceed. When they say proceed, I think that's a good thing. That's a good thing. Nothing's easy today.
4: The president is referring to a temporary order signed by Chief Justice John Roberts, letting work continue as the court considers an emergency appeal. The administration was challenging lower court rulings that would have forced a halt to above-ground construction of the project because Trump did not first get congressional approval. The president was speaking in South Carolina, campaigning on behalf of Darlene Graham for the U.S. Senate. The window is closing for registering to vote in some of the last statewide primary elections of the year. NPR's Hansi Lo Wang has this rundown of the upcoming deadlines.
6: If you are eligible to vote in next month's primary election in Delaware or Massachusetts, today is the last day to register online or in person or to stop by a post office to get your mail-in application postmarked. New Hampshire also has a statewide primary in September. Mail-in applications in that state must be received by Wednesday, August 26. And in-person registration will be available at the polls on New Hampshire's primary day, September 8th. If you're already registered, election officials recommend confirming your status and contact information before the deadline by visiting your state's official election website. Officials can remove your name from voter rolls, especially if you recently moved, changed your name, or haven't voted in a while. Hansi Lo Wang, NPR News.
4: Big cuts are coming for some states that use water from the Colorado River. Alex Hager from member station KJZZ reports Arizona will take the biggest reductions, but officials there are still expressing relief.
7: The federal government could have cut up to 40% of the water supply for Arizona, California, and Nevada, but negotiated with those states to reduce their take by 20%. However, this plan will only last for 2 years. Arizona's top water negotiator Tom Buschatsky says the state could still sue to protect its water rights in the future.
8: Arizona can challenge actions taken in subsequent guidelines that do not comply with the law.
7: Deeper cuts to demand could be needed when the new rules expire in 2028. Water supplies have been shrinking for more than two decades as a result of drought and climate change. For NPR News, I'm Alex Hager in Phoenix.
4: Cattle ranchers in northern Mexico are preparing to resume cattle exports to the U.S. as a year-long ban ends in just 2 days. The ban was imposed due to a parasite outbreak affecting cattle industries on both sides of the border. In addition, President Trump has announced his administration will temporarily roll back tariffs against beef imports by 25% to help American consumers cope with the high prices. You're listening to NPR. Fall classes are getting underway at colleges across the country, despite a renewed question of whether a college degree is even worth it. NPR's Alyssa Nadworny reports from a college campus in Muncie, Indiana.
9: I'm at Ball State, a public research university where students are moving in. I'm seeing roommates meeting up, families unloading U-Hauls. There's so much energy and excitement, but there's a lot happening in the world of higher ed. High tuition, fear of student debt, increased interest in the trades, changes to student visas. And yet, according to the National Student Clearinghouse Research Center, undergrad enrollment overall is up, driven by gains at public four-year programs like here at Ball State and community colleges. Stephen Combs is the chancellor at Ivy Tech Community College's campus in Columbus, Indiana.
10: We provide programs that are everybody's first choices: nursing, flight, cyber, IT, industrial maintenance. So there's so many different opportunities that many community colleges offer that people just need to explore.
9: And of course, community college is one of the cheapest options that students have. Alyssa Nadworny, NPR News.
4: TikTok has reached a $400 million settlement with the Justice Department, ending a 2024 lawsuit alleging the company violated federal children's privacy laws. The settlement requires TikTok to pay $300 million immediately and another $100 million later. Since the DOG's lawsuit was filed, TikTok has undergone major changes, including revamping its ownership structure. It's also signed agreements with major investors, including Oracle and Silver Lake. I'm Linda Kenyon, NPR News in Washington.
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0: A couple weeks ago, I met up with reporter Justin Cramon in Philadelphia's Chinatown. Hey, Justin.
16: Hey, Erica. Good to see you.
0: Justin covers the food scene in Philly sometimes, and there's something he wanted to show me. We walked past restaurants advertising hot pot, hand-drawn noodles, dim sum, and then stopped in front of what looks like a convenience store. Is this it?
16: This is it.
0: It has a sign that says InstaFoods. We go in, and towards the back, we see a man.
16: Kenny?
17: Yep.
16: Great to meet you. Kenny Poon is a co-owner of this place. He's been in the restaurant business for about 25 years, and he's just brought in an exciting new cook.
17: He can make over 5,000 different dishes.
0: 5,000?
17: Yes.
0: Wow. Kenny says his chef has great qualities that he really values.
17: So far, he never came late, never called out for sick. I asked him for overtime. He never say no to me.
0: He works overtime.
17: He works overtime.
0: Does he never complain?
17: Never complain.
0: Kenny tells us the cook's name is Robbie.
16: Can we meet Robbie?
17: Yeah. Oh, yeah. Come on.
0: Wait, this is Robbie?
17: That's Robbie right here. Yep.
0: Robbie's a machine, not a human. The always on time, never sick, never talks back employee is an automated wok, a robot chef. Hello and welcome to Planet Money. I'm Erica Barris.
16: And I'm Justin Cramon. Robot chefs. They're here. They're at White Castle, flipping your burgers, at Panda Express, stir-frying your vegetables. They're in restaurants all over the country.
0: Today on the show, what do robot chefs mean for the restaurant industry? We find out from a leading economist how jobs might be lost and gained, or maybe just changed through automation. And then we see how it's playing out and leading out in real life.
16: Also, how's the food? You pit a human chef against a robot in a taste test smackdown.
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0: Restaurants are the latest frontier for robots. Automated machines have gotten better and better. So today, to test out the technology, we wanted to pit a robot against a human chef. And like any good smackdown, we start by meeting the competitors. In one corner, we've got Robbie.
16: Since Robbie's a robot and can't actually talk, Kenny helps us describe his star chef. It's about 6 feet tall and a couple feet wide, mostly metal, with a big LED screen across the top. And at the center of it all is this basket. That's where the cooking happens.
17: It looked like a washing machine. And then inside this machine had all the ingredients in there already.
0: The basket is essentially a wok. It heats up and spins in different tubes, squirt sauces and seasoning as all the ingredients are tossed around.
16: That's contestant number one, Robbie the Wokbot.
0: For contestant number two, we go to a nearby restaurant called Ting Wong. It also serves Cantonese-style wok dishes. But at Ting Wong, humans do the cooking.
16: When we get to the kitchen, we find about six people prepping vegetables and meat, steaming rice. In the center of it all is Judy Huang.
19: I am basically the office person, the translator. If they need anything fixed, I hook them up with it. I had to schedule whatever that needs to be scheduled. So all the side jobs.
16: You do everything.
19: Other than the cooking part.
16: Judy's the co-owner here at Ting Wong. We ask her to introduce us to Robbie's competitor.
17: My name is Feng.
0: Feng Huanqiang has been a chef for 13 years. He makes $35 an hour, and he's wearing his chef's hat and apron and standing over a well-seasoned wok that sits on an open flame. Chef Feng is not comfortable speaking English, so Judy helps translate. How many dishes can he make in, like, an hour?
19: About 20 to 30.
0: Oh my goodness, that's a lot.
19: So the chef, he actually went to competitions in China.
16: Judy shows us a picture of Feng on a stage holding up a plaque.
0: What is this competition? Like, what does all that say?
19: It's a chef competition in the Guangdong province. He got first place.
16: Wow.
0: Okay, so that's contestant number two. An award-winning chef from Guangdong province with over a decade of experience.
16: Chef Feng and Robbie are here for the Chef versus Robot Smackdown. They're each going to make three dishes. Beef chow fun, fried rice, and wok stir-fried beef. And a judge will determine which one takes the crown.
0: Now that we've met our chefs and laid out the rules, the Smackdown begins.
16: All right. Chef Feng gets to work on his first dish, beef chow fun, this rice noodle dish with meat and onions and vegetables. Judy makes a gesture for us to lean in and listen.
0: What are we listening for?
19: You know when you hear that sound, that crispy oil sound? That's when they're preparing the wok.
0: Chef Feng starts adding strips of beef to the wok, to the sizzling oil.
19: You need an extremely high temperature. Can you do it at home? No, you can, pretty much.
0: He drains the beef, adds vegetables, and starts tossing everything into the air. Flames around the wok rise up about 2 feet. It is very intense.
16: The key to Cantonese wok cooking is something called wok hei, sometimes translated as breath of the wok. Think of it as this super high heat that kisses the food and imparts this special flavor, a bit of caramelization.
19: So the char of it is going to be different. The flavor of it, everything, the seasoning, and like you can taste that it's made by a human versus a robot.
0: Chef Feng tosses in some sauces and spices, gives it a couple more shakes, and spoons the finished dish onto a plate.
16: Now it's time to go see what Robbie's been up to. Our robot competitor has also been working on the first dish, beef chow fun.
0: Where is the fire? Where is the flame?
17: It's electric. So it's all electric.
0: The wok is electric. There is no roaring fire. Instead, Robbie has a touch screen.
16: Now, Robbie isn't fully automated. It's only partially automated. And that touch screen tells Kenny, the human prep cook, what to do, which ingredients to add to the hot spinning basket and when.
0: So here comes Kenny, and he just threw in some onion. So you're still putting everything in manually.
17: Oh, yeah.
0: That's not that different from a wok, though.
17: But now you don't have to stir fry no more, because like...
0: Whoa, it's rotating. Yeah. It just turned up the other way around.
16: The opening of the basket turns so the sauces can get squirted in. The drum spins some more, and then a timer runs out, and the screen flashes. Kenny gets ready for the final step.
0: So now he is tilting it down and scooping it into a silver like mixing bowl. And I guess it's done.
19: Whoa!
16: Watching the robot engulfed in steam. That sound was Robbie auto-washing himself.
0: Okay, one dish down. Both chefs get started on their next dishes. And while their woks are heating up, let's take a minute to talk about automation.
20: Restaurants have been trying this for ages. It is ripe for automation because it's very labor intensive. On the other hand, some of the labor is very cheap, so it's not going to be that profitable unless the machines are really superb.
0: We reached out to someone who has done a lot of work on automation and labor.
20: My name is Darren Asamoglu. I am an institute professor at the Massachusetts Institute of Technology.
0: You're being very humble. Is that the Nobel Prize behind you?
20: It might be, actually. Yes, that's mine. You see, here is the secret. They also give you three fake ones. So I don't have the full gold one there. So.
16: Now, he hasn't specifically studied the restaurant industry, but he's done some of the leading economic research on automation and how it affects the people who work in fields like manufacturing and office work.
0: Daron and a co-author, Pasquale Restrepo, did a big innovative thing in a study that was published recently. They actually quantified how many jobs automation added or subtracted in a bunch of local economies. They specifically chose industries that between 1990 and 2007 used a lot of automation, like car or electronics manufacturing. And they estimated the effect automation had on jobs, workers, and their wages.
16: Daron explains that it's not as cut and dry as just robots steal jobs, because there are really two forces at play here, two effects that are both vying for dominance.
0: Okay, so let's take car manufacturing, for instance. Robots could paint cars, a job that was once done by humans. So that's an example of robots taking jobs. Daron says this is called the displacement effect.
20: By displacement, I mean just very simply the fact that if robots are doing painting, then workers who were previously specialized in painting are no longer going to do that. They're displaced
0: by humans. So that's an example of robots taking jobs. Daron says this is called the displacement effect.
20: By displacement, I mean just very simply the fact that if robots are doing painting, then workers who were previously specialized in painting

0: are painting, that could create opportunities for new jobs. Maybe there's a need for engineers to design the robots, or machinists to take care of them, or more managers to handle the workflow. Duron says this is called the reinstatement effect.
1: Reinstatement means essentially now how we are creating new jobs or new types of jobs in order to bring workers back into the production process.
2: These two forces, displacement and reinstatement, are going in opposite directions. And in the end, Duron and his co-author found in the areas that they looked at, displacement won out.
0: They found that one new robot per 1,000 workers reduced employment by about 3 workers, and overall wages decreased by about 0.4%.
2: But the effect of automation on wages can be different for different workers. Automation can complement higher wage workers. Robots can help them do tasks and be more productive, allowing their wages to go up even higher.
0: But automation can displace middle wage workers and force them into lower wage jobs. Think like people on the assembly line who painted cars. They might end up pouring paint into machines or doing janitorial work. That probably means their wages go down, or they might even lose their manufacturing job altogether.
2: And these competing forces aren't just contained to the manufacturing industry. Theoretically, workers losing their jobs might create an excess of labor and drive down wages in other industries. But also, some workers who benefited from automation might earn more and have more disposable income. Maybe they use that money to go out to eat more. This creates more jobs in, say, the food industry.
0: Some of those displaced manufacturing workers who used to paint cars could get a job at a restaurant as a waiter or a prep cook.
2: Now, up until the last decade or two, restaurants haven't really faced these automation effects. Some of the skills required in kitchens, the dexterity of, say, julienning vegetables or mincing garlic, some of those jobs take fine motor skills and levels of precision that robots have not been capable of.
0: So what we've seen in these other industries, in manufacturing in the 90s and early 2000s, hasn't really happened in the restaurant industry yet.
2: In the last 10 years, that's been changing. Robots are stepping up their game. They've started by taking over the simpler, more repetitive jobs like frying and burger flipping, but they've been working their way up the ladder to finer knife skills and even preparing complicated sauces.
0: So Robbie the Wokbot might complement higher-end workers, making them more productive, but it could also replace some workers and push some middle-skill workers into lower-skill work. So the line cook ends up just pouring raw ingredients into the robot or doing some other grunt work.
2: Back at the SmackDown, Chef Bong and Robbie are both finishing up their second dishes, veggie fried rice. The dishes look and smell pretty good to me, but we have called in a professional to be the official judge. Let's go meet him.
3: Why am I the judge of this competition? It's my fascination.
0: Shola Olenloyo is a chef. He's worked in some famous restaurants on the East Coast. He's a big name in Philly and New York. You may have seen him on cooking shows.
2: You are underselling him.
0: All right. He didn't want us to name names, but he's cooked for some pretty famous people and Hollywood stars.
2: Fancy.
0: And it all started back when he was a kid in Nigeria.
3: I grew up in West Africa. You know, there were no, like, you know, Whole Foods or Super Freshers. We went to the market, we bought stuff, we cooked it.
2: So, Shola's our judge because he knows food and because he knows the restaurant industry.
0: He says the economics of that industry is notoriously tight. The median profit margin for a restaurant is 3-4%.
2: That seems small.
3: It is very small.
2: Okay.
3: You can make that much more than that in treasury bills if you just do nothing, right? Just give your money to the U.S. government and go on vacation.
2: Actually, you'd get about the same for a lot less work. And that's why automation is so appealing for restaurant owners. Rents are high, the cost of food is high, and labor costs are high. Shola says robots may be able to help restaurants stay competitive.
0: Are you pro-automation?
3: I am pro-automation. I'm pro-automation where it makes sense. And it makes sense in a lot of places.
0: Shola is a consultant for restaurants and companies in the food industry. They'll sometimes ask him to look at new technology, like automated ovens or special food processors, and tell them how to make the technology better.
2: So, Shola's pro-automation, but he's also pro-taste. He cares about food and flavor. But he says for food that isn't high-end, like burgers, fries, chicken wings, the majority of people won't notice the subtle differences between human and robot cooking.
3: Most people won't tell the differences, especially with high glutamate foods that are just like hot and crispy and saucy.
4: Does that like

0: make you want to cry that people can't tell?
1: No, it doesn't make me want to cry. It's just the truth. You know, it's the reality of cooking. Not every singer is Whitney Houston, but they still make money and sell music, you know?
2: Shola is not the only person who thinks there's a place for robots in kitchens. We talked to a lot of people in the food industry, and they've told us robots can do things humans can't do. Like Robbie, for example. In the time it takes the human to make 4 servings, Robbie can make 15.
0: And while a human can have an off day or an off dish, the robot is consistent. Now, the robot does break down sometimes, and that can be a problem for a restaurant for a couple hours or a day or however long it takes to fix it. But for the most part, it is remarkably consistent and makes the same quality of food every single time.
2: And that comes at a cost. According to the manufacturer, a company called Next Robot, Robbie costs about $36,000 right now. That's a lot for most restaurants. So many kitchens rent their walkbots, and it ends up costing about $5 an hour. But as technology improves and there's more competition in robot chefs, the cost for walkbots will probably go down.
0: Right now, for the dishes we bought for this competition, the food made by the robot costs about the same as the food made by a human. But if the robot gets cheaper and the robot food gets cheaper, there might be a bigger and bigger difference.
2: All right, we've got our competitors. We've got our judge. Let's see how the cooking is going.
0: First, Chef Feng is at work making our vegetable fried rice.
2: And you have to have strong arm muscles to do that. That's what I'm saying. He is working hard.
3: I definitely don't get that kind of airtime on my fried rice.
2: We ask Chef Feng if he thinks a robot could do his job. And he's like, no way. There's no way a robot could get that caramelized flavor, that wok hay, into a dish.
0: Who do you think is going to do that?
4: Ni ying wei, ni cha ge wei ho shik di ding hai yi bo gei hei wei chao ho shik di.
5: Gei hei gang mo gang mo shik la, gei hei wei bo hei yong mo la.
4: He's confident that it's going to be our dish because if you lack wok hay in a dish, it's just a regular dish.
0: Okay, Chef Feng likes his chances. But Judy tells us there's a problem with human chefs right now.
4: No one wants to do this type of intense labor anymore.
3: Have you hired recently?
4: No. We've tried previously hiring, but you just have to let them go.
2: Judy says people will come in, work a few days, and then they bounce. Not for them. Or they just can't do it. The technique isn't there. Robots could help with that staffing problem. So she gets why restaurants would get a robot rather than hire qualified human chefs.
4: I understand 100%, I'm not gonna lie. But as a diner, I know for a fact that they can taste it. I can taste it. I'm a diner too.
0: Judy can imagine more and more robots in restaurant kitchens. And she's sad that future generations might lose the flavor and tradition. Things like wok hay that were such a part of her childhood.
2: Next, we check in on Robbie the Wokbot. It is also making the vegetable fried rice. After the robot finishes and self-washes, Kenny, the prep cook, and I peer into the drum. And?
6: There's still some rice in there. So now you're spraying it with a water hose. And is this still easier than having, like, a human chef making it?
7: Oh, yeah, for sure.
6: Why so?
7: The human chef, you need to at least 2 months to learn to know how to use the wok. To use this machine, all you need, like, 30 minutes or hour.
0: 30 minutes of training versus months or years of training. That means Kenny can hire just about anyone.
7: Now I don't have to require a main chef.
0: How has it changed the staffing for the restaurant?
7: It's easier. So now I don't need to ask them what's your skill no more. All I need to ask them, what's your availability?
2: So hiring, staffing, training, all those costs have gone down.
0: As Robbie worked on the next dish, we told Kenny about their SmackDown competitor, Ting Wong.
7: Ting Wong's good. I order food from them all the time.
0: So who do you think is going to be better, the robot or the human?
7: They my favorite, man. Why you put me in a spot like this?
2: He seems a little taken aback.
7: I think very, very similar.
0: It's a close competition.
7: Very cool competition, yeah.
0: But, you feel pretty confident that the robot can stand up to the...
7: Oh, yeah.
0: Do you think you could tell the difference which one's made by the robot?
7: Don't think so.
0: All right, enough speculating. It's time to taste some food. Both competitors, Robbie, the robot, and Chef Fung, the human, made the same three dishes. Our judge, Shola, is going to judge two things. First, he'll try each of the dishes head-to-head and judge them on taste.
2: Then, he's going to guess which dish was made by the human and which one was made by the robot.
0: Let's get to it.
2: The first dish that we'll be presenting you?
1: Yeah.
0: We're going with beef chow fun first.
2: Shola starts by smelling both dishes, picking up each plate and putting his whole face in.
1: I mean, they both smell like chow fun.
0: He notices something about one dish.
1: This smells more caramelized on the meat side.
0: Do they both look like reasonable?
1: Yeah, they look reasonable.
0: He takes his time trying each of the two dishes. And Shola says both had good noodle texture, but he had a clear favorite.
1: I feel like this is the human one.
2: To me, they both tasted about the same.
0: And I will say, I agreed with Shola. I thought I could taste that char, that wake in one of the dishes.
2: Shola writes down his scores. All right, on to the next dish.
1: So, what do we have here?
2: Vegetable fried rice with egg.
1: Okay.
0: He loads up his chopsticks, takes a bite.
1: I feel like this is the human one.
2: What makes this look human?
1: Because it seems to have the visual impression of what would be fried rice, because it has a better representation of vegetables.
2: Shola thinks the other one was made by the robot. It's too dark. I noticed that the vegetables looked beat up. They were too tiny. And the rice looked kind of mashed up.
0: But surprisingly, Shola likes the one he thinks was made by the robot.
1: This tastes better. More glutamate response. Because obviously a substantially larger amount of soy sauce has been used.
2: Okay, we're down to the last dish.
0: So these are the wok stir-fried beef.
2: Shola gestures to one with his chopsticks.
1: I feel like a human being would have been proud to make that.
0: It's colorful, you can see different shades of peppers, and it has that umami, fermented black bean flavor.
2: Shola takes one last bite and jots down the final scores. Okay, here are the results.
0: I will say, on all three, Shola was correct about which was the human dish and which was the robot dish.
2: So you were right every time.
1: Oh, I'm surprised.
2: Did the human dish win every time?
0: The human dish did not win every time. In the end, the human won the beef chow fun and wok stir-fried beef. But the robot won the fried rice. Even though Robbie's dish didn't look the best, it won out on flavor.
2: The robot put up a good showing, but it couldn't do what Chef Fong had learned in over a decade of wok training.
0: Okay, the human may have won out on taste, but that's not the only way people decide where they eat. There are other factors to consider.
2: Chef Fong costs the restaurant $35 an hour. Robbie costs $5 an hour. Chef Fong makes 4 servings in the time it takes Robbie to make 15.
0: And people might decide they value cost and convenience more than taste.
2: Daron Acemoglu, the Nobel Prize-winning economist, says this is the kind of thing that people will have to figure out. Whether they want somewhat better tasting but more expensive food made by a human or the food that is made by a robot.
8: So there are always trade-offs, and consumers are going to make those trade-offs. But I think consumers are going to work that out because they're going to be voting with their feet.
0: Lots of fast food and fast casual restaurants are already using automated tools like White Castle and Panda Express. And as people get busier and more used to robots and restaurants' margins get slimmer and slimmer, restaurants have more incentive to bring robots into kitchens. And if people aren't willing to pay extra for food made by a human, we might be seeing a lot more robot-made food in our lives.
2: We have some photos and videos of the robot chef in action on our Instagram. We're at Planet Money, and give us a follow while you're there.
0: This episode was produced by Sam Yellowhorse Kessler. It was edited by Jess Jang. It was fact-checked by Sierra Juarez and engineered by Robert Rodriguez with help from Sina Lafredo. Interpretation help from Guo Jingnan. Alex Goldmark is Planet Money's executive producer. 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
2: I'm Erica Barris.
0: And I'm Justin Cramon. This is NPR. Thanks for listening.
2: So, Guy Raz, you're here to tell us what's coming up today on How I Built This?
9: Right. Thank you, Erica. So today we're taking questions on the advice line, where up-and-coming entrepreneurs calling for help with their businesses. And to help me answer those questions today, I'm joined by Angie and Dan Bastian. They're the husband and wife co-founders of the massive popcorn brand Angie's Boom Chicka Pop. And they've got some really great advice for our callers and just some general words of encouragement for all entrepreneurs out there in the trenches.
10: Oftentimes, you're paralyzed or you're moving nonstop, and finding that balance between, okay, opportunity is here, go at it, strategize a little bit. 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
11: Yes, you're in survival mode, but you're going to survive, and it's going to be okay on the other side of it. And maybe even though you're in survival mode, just put the phone down for an hour and have dinner and don't talk about work with your family and your kids.
9: Stick around after the break for How I Built This. Hey, I'm Chad Abumrad, creator of Radiolab, Dolly Parton's America. 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It's called Words Fail Me. What would Virginia Woolf have thought about AI? What would she have thought of Instagram? 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
1: Hello and welcome to the Advice Line on How I Built This. 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Leave us a 1-minute message that tells us about your business and the issues or questions that you'd like help with. All right, let's get to it. Joining me today are Angie and Dan Bastian, co-founders of Angie's Boom Chicka Pop Popcorn. Angie and Dan, welcome back to the show.
2: Thank you, guys.
3: Thanks,
2: Guy. We're happy to be back.
1: We first met back in, I think it was 2019. We sat down in front of a live audience in St. Paul, Minnesota. It was so fun. You told us this crazy story about how you saw an online ad that said, make thousands of dollars by popping kettle corn, which sounds so crazy. Angie, you were a nurse practitioner at the time. Dan, you were a high school teacher. You guys were looking to make some extra cash to put away for your kids' college. And so you bought some kettle corn equipment and started selling in parking lots and Vikings games, and eventually somehow this becomes a multi-million dollar business. It's an amazing story. Anyway, so it's been a while since you were last on the show. Angie, I think you were still involved with Boom Chicka Pop at the time. And Dan, I think you had moved on from the brand. So Angie, what are you still working with the company? Whoa, tell me what's going on.
2: No, I'm not. Dan and I started getting involved in some of the things that we were passionate about. And one of those things was with a nonprofit in Nicaragua, working with small shareholder farmers that were producing yuca. And
1: wow.
2: The CEO there had this vision to create a production plant and to create a product, cassava flour. So he created something called Prospera Foods, which I chaired the board for about 5 years. Mm-hmm. And the funding is now flowing back through into the non-for-profit organization. And now I'm trying to learn how to retire.
1: Yeah. You know, I'm wondering if you were to start Boom Chicka Pop again today, right? Or any food brand, right? Do you think you would have done it differently?
3: I think one of the things that Angie and I have talked about was, you know, we were the 20-hour a day workers, which was not healthy. It's how I knew how to operate, just the pedal down, go, go, go, make sure we are doing everything we can. You know, I think both Angie and I probably would have tried to spend more time with each other, taking a step back. For us, it really did damage to us in the sense of just physically, you know, our bodies and emotionally and all of that. And I think, you know, it's taken a long time for us to kind of get healthy again in every aspect of our lives. And so that's probably the biggest thing that we would have done differently.
2: I mean, we could have done a few small tweaks, like just have a dinner together without the phone on the table, like,
1: yeah,
2: and just turn off the phone. But we just didn't feel we could turn off the phone. And honestly, one time when Dan did turn off the phone, one of our delivery vehicles got into an accident and they were trying to reach him. So, I mean, it's just that's what business is.
1: Yeah, fair enough. All right, you guys ready to take our first caller?
3: Let's do it.
2: Sure.
3: Yeah.
2: Sure, let's go.
1: All right, let's bring our first caller. Hello, welcome to the Advice Line. You're on with the founders of Angie's Boom Chicka Pop, Angie and Dan Bastian. Tell us your name, where you're calling from, and just a little bit about your business.
4: Hi, I'm Michelle Pusateri. I'm the founder of Nana Joe's Granola, based in San Francisco. And we make epically delicious certified organic granola and granola bars that have out of the ordinary flavor combination. I myself am a trained pastry chef, so that comes into play. And it's fresh out of the oven texture, flavor, and crunch.
1: Awesome. Welcome to the show, Michelle. I have seen your products because I'm here in California, and I've seen them at Whole Foods. And you guys do, like, sort of paleo granolas, I think, and gluten-free granolas, right? Am I right about that?
4: Yeah, you're totally right. So we do the paleo blends, which are bound together with almond butter. Nobody else is doing that. We're all certified organic, and we also have oat blends, and that's how we started.
1: Tell me how long you guys have been around. When did this business start?
4: So I started in 2010.
1: And in San Francisco, in the Bay Area?
4: In San Francisco, we actually built a manufacturing facility in the Dog Patch in San Francisco in 2012.
1: Wow.
4: So we self-manufacture everything.
1: Got it. And tell me a little bit about the business. How are you guys doing? And give me your sort of top line numbers.
4: Yeah. So we're doing well. I think we're doing well. We've grown every year. We're about $2.2 million in sales. So sold a lot of bags of granola.
1: Yeah, I bet.
4: Yeah.
1: Wow. All right. Before we get to bring in Angie and Dan, tell us a little bit about what challenges you're facing and what you're hoping to get help with.
4: Yeah. So I think, you know, after bootstrapping for 15 years, we're definitely at an inflection point. And how do we decide whether outside capital accelerates our mission or compromises it? And then on the turn, how do we find investors who strengthen the business without diluting our values? I think we're pro-regenerative. We're pro keeping our organic certification. And we care a lot, like Dan and Angie. We care about our people. We pay a livable wage in San Francisco. We just want to make sure that whoever we partner with is really looking at our mission and our values in the same light and the same eyes that we are.
1: All right, cool. Angie, Dan, I want to bring you in. First of all, thoughts or questions or ideas for Michelle?
3: Well, congratulations, Michelle. It took us 10 years to kind of figure it out before we brought investment on. So we understand the grit and the grind that you've gone through and are continuing to go through. I mean, for you, it's a matter of like when you interview or talk to potential investors, your focus is, you know, you don't want to lose the mission of your brand, of your company, and you can make that decision.
2: And you know, I think a couple of things. There are investors out there that want to invest in exactly the set of core values that you highlighted for us. I mean, there are investment groups, institutional money, family offices, angel investors that feel the same way you do about what you value. And so the first question I have you talked to anyone yet?
4: We have, actually. We've been in a couple of conversations over the years, three to be exact, where we got close to signing the paperwork and it didn't work. I think one of the things that they came back and said after everything was settled was, oh, I think that we're going to actually have to help you a little bit more than we thought. So we're going to take more percentage. And this was like at the signing table. And in my mind, that was a red flag. And that was also like, okay, thank you so much for your time. Thank you for everything. It's not going to be a right fit. And then another one kind of early on when we were about the $1 million point was like, you can't ever do this being certified organic. You have to go conventional. And I said, well, that's not my plan. I went conventional to certified organic, which is extremely rare and something that I'm really, really proud of. Mm. And our product integrity and the way that we make our granola is one of those things that I won't compromise on.
3: Nor should you.
4: Thank you.
1: Yeah, no, I agree. Yeah. Have you thought about alternatives? Like, because I'm assuming you want more capital to come in to scale the brand, to increase distribution, to increase your direct to sales channel, right? I mean, you want more money for advertising, for example.
4: Definitely. Yeah, for sure.
1: So money or raising capital is sounds like it's important to you. And do you have sort of a number in mind? I mean, is it a million? Is it 2 million? Is it around that range? Is it more or less?
4: My thought is between a million and a million and a half. And every time I've talked to somebody who's gotten investment, they're always like, go higher. So I think 2 million is where we need to be at. I run everything. I do sales, marketing, I run the production facility. We have an operations manager and fulfillment, but I think for us to be able to scale the way that we want to scale, we need more people. So 2 million would allow us to hire on sales, hire marketing, spend some money on some marketing, which we've never done, and also be able to automate. And I think that's where we're at right now. We're confined with, you know, my ability to do more.
1: I have a question for you, Michelle. I mean, you have a lot of experience. You've been in this business for 15 years, so you know the food business. I'm sure you've been to trade shows. I'm sure you know a lot of players in the business. I wonder whether, even with all of the things you bring to the table, is there a world where you bring someone on as an advisor or consultant who might be retired or looking for their next thing, who you know, may have exited, some, like, you know, somebody who worked at Boom Chicka Pop, right, who's was the executive there, who's kind of looking for the next thing? Or this was what Justin Gold did with Justin's Nut Butter. He found somebody who recently left Izzy because Izzy sold to PepsiCo, and they were looking to do something interesting, and that person had, you know, they could just clear the path for distribution. They had relationships at Kroger and Albertsons everywhere. It's an interesting model. Have you explored anything like that?
4: I haven't. I have a few mentors that have helped me out along the way, for sure. Actually, immensely helped me out. But I haven't thought about that. I think that's an excellent, excellent idea.
1: The brand is called Nana Joe's Granola. Michelle Pisciteri, thank you for calling in. Good luck. Keep us posted.
3: Good luck, Michelle.
2: Good luck.
3: Great to chat.
4: Thank you.
1: Thank you so much. We're going to take a quick break, but when we come back, another caller, another question, and another round of advice. I'm Guy Raz. Stick around. You're listening to The Advice Line right here on How I Built This.
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5: Yes, right. I'm Peter Sagal. 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
7: And that is ahead at 11, following Planet Money and How I Built This, which continues here on NEPM. 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
1: Welcome back to How I Built This. I'm Guy Raz, and my guests today are Angie and Dan Bastian, co-founders of Angie's Boom Chicka Pop Popcorn, and we're taking your calls. You guys ready for another call?
2: We are so ready.
3: Let's do it.
1: All right, let's bring in our next caller. Welcome to the Advice Line. You're on with the co-founders of Angie's Boom Chicka Pop. Tell us your name, where you're calling from, and a little bit about your business.
4: Thanks, Guy. Great to be here. My name is Eric Poulin. I'm based in Sydney, Australia, so down under. And along with my wife, I co-founded an organic, gluten-free sports nutrition company called Maple Roux. Our products are designed for endurance athletes, to anyone who wants to stay active. And now we're seeing strong interest from even the corporate world and the healthcare workers having to do long shifts who want natural energy without stomach issues.
1: Awesome. Eric, thanks for calling in. All right, so tell us exactly what kinds of products you make. What do you sell?
4: Yeah, so energy gels, energy waffles, energy drink mix, and also what's called gummies or chewies, all natural, all gluten-free.
1: And all made with maple syrup or from maple syrup.
4: Yeah, hence the name Maple Roux. So
1: right.
4: All the research was done in Australia with a local university. We really wanted to do our research. So for 2 years, we spent time researching the product, testing the product. And then the maple is our partnership with Maple from Canada. So we combined both to come up with Maple Roux as our name.
1: Got it. So energy products with maple syrup or maple sugar as a center. Why maple? Tell me about what you found.
4: The story is I'm a very active person. I've done a lot of Ironmans in my life and marathons. And after one Ironman, I collapsed. And what I realized is it's not that I wasn't trained properly, is that I didn't fuel properly. So we did my research, and I found out that maple syrup was actually a fuel that's easy to digest. And so I tried it to a point that I even qualified for world championship in the Ironman. So it worked for me, and that's when we said we have to bring this to the market. Australians see maple syrup as a syrup for their pancakes,
1: yeah.
4: So it's been an educational ride, but the feedback has been very impressive.
1: Awesome. All right, before we dive in further, what's your question for us?
4: So even if it's our first year of sales, we've seen some meaningful traction and strong customer response. The market is broader than what we anticipated. Like I said, we thought this would be for endurance athletes, but now we're seeing that corporation are asking us, you know, for more information, even, you know, hospitals and healthcare. We've got a bigger target audience than what we expected, but the reality is we are competing against massive, well-funded brands. So the question is, how do we scale in a category dominated by massive brands without compromising the product that got us here and people trust?
1: Got it. Okay. Dan, Angie, I want to bring you in with some thoughts or questions or ideas for Eric.
3: Well, I mean, Eric, congratulations. Sounds like you found a solution to a major problem kind of in your world of competing. It sounds familiar to us. You know, we were a total grassroots brand company early on. I mean, we went to fairs, we went to festivals, we went to events to just get it into people's mouths. And, you know, it sounds like you're involved with triathlons, running clubs, different endurance events and stuff like that. Have you focused on that?
4: Yes, absolutely. So we decided to really stay local, focus on local events from run clubs to swim clubs. And that was our focus. It's interesting what you said, Dan, because I am getting some messages from international companies. It seems that people want to bring our products to different countries. And it's that challenge as a startup to say, do we just stay local? But then you also want to grow and you know, you've got New Zealand, you've got Singapore, other countries calling us. But what we decided to do is do local events for the next 6 to 8 months. We've got over 15 events that we're going to be going, my wife and myself. But other athletes that tried our products, they are now offering to come to these events with us because they really believe in the products.
3: And where are you manufacturing your product?
4: We manufacture our products in North America, and then we ship them to Australia.
2: So I think that plays a role in how you grow intelligently, because the freight in itself could usurp any profits. You know, if you're shipping all over the world, if you're manufacturing in North America, are you selling in North America as well?
4: Yeah, so right now we really want to focus in Australia because that was our key market. The reality is maple syrup is produced and the one we're using is organic Canadian maple syrup. So we had to decide, do we ship the maple syrup and manufacture in Australia? And then it was better for us from a financial standpoint to do all the manufacturing in Canada, all the research in Australia, and then sell in Australia to start.
1: It's interesting because Kind bars in their first year were made in Australia and sold in North America, and that was really tough because it was really expensive. But I'm looking at your packaging, which is really nice. It's got the maple leaf on it, and it's a nice logo. But when I go to your website, I'm learning more about what this does. And, you know, if you look at a product like RX Bar, what really helped make that product take off was the macros, you know, it's like, or the simple ingredients. And a lot of these brands now are saying, you know, 20 grams of protein, 3 grams of carbs, 0 grams of sugar on the front of the package. And it tells me something very simple, very quick. And so it could really work to your advantage if you are able to, in very short, simple, maybe, you know, just slow burning energy, just quick absorption, you know, whatever. Tell me that on the package.
2: I'm so glad you brought up the packaging, Guy, because there is a little bit of a difference when you hand the product to someone at a site in person, because you can explain it to them. But when you go into retail, you're depending on that package to really explain it, because you won't be there. And the other thing that you want to have happen as you go into retail is that when someone looks at your product on shelf, what you want to do is keep it as simple and clean as possible.
4: Yeah, no, that's great feedback, because I think that's the biggest challenge we have is if I'm in front of someone, usually I could convince them and they try it and they love it, but I can't be everywhere.
2: Well, and I think your question was about how do you scale and maintain your authenticity, right? And that part of it is as you go into retail, what you're doing is bringing yourself, your passion, your authenticity as a founder into the buyer's office. And you're communicating to the buyer, just like you're communicating to us, like why this product is so important. And you're getting them excited about what they can offer their customers. And then it's your job to make sure that it looks unbelievable on their shelf and that you're communicating clearly to the consumer that's their customer.
4: Yeah, and you know, we just signed up about 20 retailers over the last couple of months, and it's 100% repeat business that they've come back and ordered more. So I think if we you know, listen to some of the suggestions you've made and improve our packaging, that we could grow definitely from a retail perspective.
3: I mean, Eric, a couple things. I mean, we didn't focus on going fast until we were in our millions, like even 10 million. It was all about kind of building the base and doing it right and getting customers and, you know, taking kind of a step at a time. I mean, if you have unlimited resources, you can move a lot quicker. But I think this idea of like locally, you have an opportunity to build it up, learn from your mistakes, and then kind of, you know, make some decisions about expansion.
2: I'm just going to challenge you to, as you grow, and it sounds like you're going to grow, and when you begin hiring people to represent you, your job as the leader and founder of the company will be to teach those people how to represent your product the way that you want, and that they have your voice in their ear when they go out to represent the mission, the vision, the passion, all of it. And that's where entrepreneurs succeed, is when they're able to relay that kind of passion and everything that I can feel from you.
4: Yeah, no, that's a great point. Yes.
1: The brand is called Maple Rue. Eric Poulin, thank you so much for calling in. Good luck.
4: Thank you very much.
3: Good luck, Eric.
2: Good luck.
4: Thank you. Yeah.
1: Okay. Guys, thank you so much for all this amazing advice. Before I let you go, I want to ask you both the same question, which is, if you could go back to when you were first starting this business, you could say, hey, I'm coming from the future. I'm going to tell you, I'm going to give you some advice. What do you think you would tell yourself back then that you now know?
3: I mean, I think for me, try not to be so reactionary. Be a little more forward thinking in the process. Like I said before, there's benefits in reacting on everything. But I think, you know, with entrepreneurs, it's like oftentimes you're paralyzed or you're moving nonstop. And, you know, and finding that balance between, okay, opportunity is here. Go at it, strategize a little bit. I mean, I think taking some time, slowing down a bit and identifying kind of what the best options are for you at that given moment would have been beneficial for me in particular.
1: All right, Angie.
2: Well, I'd say, yes, you're in survival mode, but you're going to survive. And and it's going to be okay on the other side of it. And maybe even though you're in survival mode, just put the phone down for an hour and have dinner and don't talk about work with your family and your kids.
1: Angie and Dan Bastian, thank you guys so much for coming back on the show.
2: You're welcome. Thanks for having
3: us.
1: That's Angie and Dan Bastian, co-founders of Angie's Boom Chicka Pop. Thanks so much for listening to the show this week. You've just heard an excerpt, and if you want to hear the full episode of How I Built This, you can find the show wherever you get your podcasts. This episode was produced by Noor Gill with music composed by Ramtin Arablouei. It was edited by John Isabella, and our audio engineer was Sina Lafredo. This hour of Planet Money and How I Built This was produced by Casey Herman. I'm Guy Raz, and you've been listening to How I Built This.
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0: Does it feel good that you finally conquered your demon that is H&R Block?
1: After all these years, I'm finally back to 500. But you know, I think of them all every time I drive past a strip mall. You see that little green square?
0: Yeah.
1: And now, Peter, I'm going to think of them every time I watch a GIF. So you've made my life
0: even worse.
1: About them year round.
0: Ken Jennings is the host of Jeopardy. He's also the author of the Complete Connections puzzle book, which has eaten up a lot of my week. It's available now. Ken Jennings, thank you so much for joining us again on Broadway Drunk Family. Always
2: thank
0: a joy
2: you,
0: to
2: Ken.
0: See you.
2: See you.
0: Take care. We'll see you on TV. Bye-bye. When we come back, Olivia Munn reveals that she went into acting because she was a failure at TV news, and a Catholic priest commits the venal sin of gossiping about the Pope. That's when we come back with more Wait, Wait, Don't Tell Me from NPR.
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0: Today's Fabulous 413 Weekend is high drama, and it'll feed you well too, because for 21 years, the city of Greenfield has celebrated the bountiful summer produce in a citywide meal. The Harvest Supper is currently held by Stone Soup Cafe, and we'll hear about feeding the community the best the county has to offer with director Kirsten Levitt. The Berkshires is the place for young opera singers to come and foster their talent. The Berkshire Opera Festival closes their season with a spectacular main stage production, and we'll hear more about this year's show, Lucia de Lammermoor, which opens at the Behewi tonight. As Chester Theater's 2026 season comes to a close, their last show brings up questions of change and the human condition. Dear Alien is a new work with a small cast and a very interesting take on the ways we connect with each other, and we'll learn more from some of the folks involved. And on the subject of interesting takes, in Williamstown, a Williams visiting professor is blending a number of mediums to look at the ways we develop theatrical work. We'll talk with Erica Terpening Romeo about her solo show, The Songbook, which closes tonight. It's a fabulous weekend in the 413 after the news on 88.5 NEPM.
1: Live from NPR News in New York City, I'm Dwahli Saikautau. Trade talks between one of the U.S.'s closest ally broke down last night, triggering 50% tariffs on more than $20 billion worth of Canadian products. Prime Minister Mark Carney says the U.S. cannot break Canada, that it has what the world wants, and, quote, we will not allow any nation to determine our future.
2: In recent days, the United States proposed new terms that were uneconomic, unfair, and undermined the net benefits for Canada and called into question the reliability of any deal. In short, they asked too much and they offered too little.
1: He said retaliatory tariffs on U.S. goods will take effect on September 8th. The Trump administration's trade representative, Jameson Greer, said the latest U.S. offer was forward-looking and would have led to supply chain coordination on aerospace and critical minerals cooperation. On Wall Street, stocks overall lost ground this week as the federal debt surpassed $40 trillion. As NPR's Scott Horsley reports, all of the major stock indices ended in the red.
3: The mounting government debt, along with stubborn inflation, seemed to rattle the bond market. Bondholders are demanding higher yields for lending money to the government, and that's driving up borrowing costs for the Treasury and everyone else. Major retailers also sent some cautious signals about a possible slowdown in consumer spending. Walmart reported its slowest sales growth at existing stores in almost 6 years. There were some bright spots in the market. Vaccine maker Moderna's stock more than doubled after encouraging results from a clinical trial. But the broader market was down. For the week, the Dow Jones Industrial Average lost 0.8%. The S&P 500 Index dropped 1.4%, and the NASDAQ fell 2%. Scott Horsley, NPR News, Washington.
1: First responders in Ukraine are continuing to search for victims of a Russian drone attack at a shopping mall in central Ukraine, killing 16 people and injuring more than 100. From Moscow, NPR's Charles Maines reports.
4: The Russian attack took place in the Ukrainian city of Kryvyi Rih and amounted to a double tap. One drone hit the mall during peak business hours, followed by a second tap after rescuers arrived on the scene. Ukrainian President Volodymyr Zelensky denounced the tactic as despicable and vowed a response that appears to have come in several waves. In Russia's Krasnodar region, authorities said two children died amid Ukrainian drone strikes on a town on the Azov Sea. Ukraine also continued its targeting of energy and logistics centers, this time hitting an oil facility and retail warehouse in the Samara region. Civilian casualties were also reported along Russia's border with Ukraine, where shelling has been constant throughout the war, now in its fifth year. Charles Maines, NPR News, Moscow.
1: Ranchers in northern Mexico are preparing to resume cattle exports to the U.S. This is NPR News from New York City. The federal government is imposing water cuts in California, Nevada, and Arizona over the next 2 years, with future cuts possible to other states depending on water conditions. IndyCar racers hit the streets of Washington, D.C. this weekend in this one-time-only Freedom 250 Grand Prix. As WDET's Quinn Kleinfelter reports, the event almost took a different path around Washington.
5: The IndyCar series, owned by Detroit-based Roger Penske, will send drivers along a temporary track winding on and around the National Mall. But the man who designed the race course, Penske Corporation President Bud Denker, says it's not exactly what he first had in mind.
6: Originally, I had a track around the nation's capital that required a congressional bill. I didn't know that. I couldn't get the 60 votes in the Senate. I had the House covered.
5: President Trump, who has pushed for flashy celebrations of the nation's 250th birthday, signed an executive order bypassing Congress to allow the race to proceed away from Capitol Hill. Trump is also scheduled to take a ceremonial lap around the track. For NPR News, I'm Quinn Kleinfelter in Detroit.
1: Ruben Rocha Moya, a controversial figure who was indicted by the U.S. on drug trafficking charges, has resumed his role as governor of Mexico's Sinaloa state. The Justice Department charged Rocha Moya and nine others in April of protecting the Sinaloa cartel's drug smuggling and accepting bribes. But Rocha Moya said on social media, "I am unrelated to and innocent of the fabrications woven against me." This is NPR News from New York.
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0: Welcome to the Fabulous 413 Weekend. I'm Khalees Smith, and this weekend is very much about theater in the Berkshires and a little bit about getting together for really good food with all your neighbors. So we'll tell you how to see a seminal operatic piece to showcase the culmination of the Berkshire Opera Festival and one woman's exploration through interaction and connection with the songbook. Plus, we'll get you to celebrate the bounty of the season with the Harvest Supper in downtown Greenfield. And up in Chester, the town's theater is closing their season with an interesting look at the human condition.
8: Welcome back to the Fabulous 413. The Chester Theater presents Dear Alien, a play by Liz Duffy Adams, directed by Michelle Ong Hendrick. It runs now through August 23rd at Chester Town Hall Theater.
0: In this cheeky existential comedy, a reclusive advice columnist known as Dear Alien attempts to finish a book, respond to their readers, help the lovelorn, enlighten the confused, avoid financial ruin, hide from online trolls, escape desolation, and explain the nature of human existence, all under a deadline.
8: And to talk about this latest production and the last of the 2026 season at Chester Theater are playwright Liz Duffy Adams and artistic director Michelle Ong Hendrick.
0: Liz Duffy Adams began her theatrical life as a performer, receiving her BFA in acting at New York University, where she trained first at the Stella Adler Academy and then at Experimental Theater Wing. She went on to write, devise, and perform a series of experimental theater pieces at various downtown venues and act in off-Broadway productions of Macbeth, Tartuffe, and Love for Love. Eventually, she wrote her first play, A Fabulous Beast, which was produced by the late One Dream Theater in Tribeca, starring Edie Falco.
8: Wow.
0: And got her MFA in playwriting from the Yale School of Drama. She's since completed 13 other plays, has two working, including Dear Alien, which gets its second performance ever at the Chester Theater.
8: Michelle Ong Hendrick is an accomplished director, teacher, producer, and actor. She's been resident stage director for the University of Connecticut Opera Theater and founded the Hartford Opera Theater, and has over 25 years experience teaching at the university level with a track record of developing equitable, diverse, and accessible classrooms and rehearsal spaces. She's currently the co-artistic director of Chester Theater Company here in the 413 and a visiting assistant professor at Trinity College. Welcome to you both.
9: Hi, thanks for having
10: Thank
9: us.
10: Thank you.
0: And she used to do figure skating.
8: Well.
10: Yeah, a long time ago.
8: Liz Duffy Adams, who has written this play, Dear Alien, you are in Northampton?
9: Yeah, I'm in Northampton and New York City. I now refer to myself as biographic.
8: I love that.
10: Nice.
8: Tell us about the genesis for Dear Alien. Where did this idea for this play come from?
9: Well, it was mainly because I was addicted to reading advice columns. And I always say I don't believe in guilty pleasures, because if it's a pleasure, you should not feel guilty.
8: I feel the same way.
9: But I did wonder if it was a bit of a waste of time, and it made me think about what was so addictive about them, what was so appealing and compelling about them, and the way that there are these little glimpses into lives that you would otherwise no way of glimpsing. So, you know, for a playwright, I thought, okay, that's, you could call that research.
8: But when you can turn your guilty pleasure into a tax write-off, do it.
9: That's always the goal. And I have a tendency to write historical or science fiction plays, like sort of past and future, kind of as an oblique way of looking at the present, which I find interesting, and thinking about how history is a cycle and how people are always the same. But I wanted for a change to really ground it in the present. So I thought, all right, a present-day advice columnist. And also the great experimental playwright Eric N. once said, all plays begin in ruin. So I put this guy through it, basically.
0: Michelle Hendrick, this is only the second time this play has been put on stage. How did
11: did you find out about this play and what made you want to bring it to Chester?
10: So Chris, who is my husband and also the other co-artistic director, knew about this play and had met Liz and is a great admirer of Liz's work and of Liz as a person. Somehow he had it. Maybe, I don't know, was it through you, Liz?
9: Yeah. He reached out and I sent it to him.
10: And then he gave it to me to read and I just fell in love with it. And I said, I have to be the one who directs this. We're so, so happy that we are able to sort of shepherd this theater for a while.
8: We're speaking about the final play in Chester Theater's run this summer, Dear Alien. That's the director, Michelle Ong Hendrick, and we're here with the writer of Dear Alien as well, Liz Duffy Adams.
11: Liz, have you had other plays done at Chester Theater?
9: No, this is my debut with Chester. I've never even been there.
8: Really? Oh, wow.
9: I was just there for a rehearsal a couple of days ago, and oh my goodness, it's a magical little spot.
8: You got to go to the railroad, the train museum around the corner.
10: Yes.
9: Totally do. Yeah. I wrote a play once called The Train Play.
8: Well, maybe you can do it in the train museum as part of Chester Theater in an upcoming season.
11: You have made this pitch twice now.
8: I know. I love it. I full disclosure, it was in a play at Chester Theater years ago.
10: And it was that's incredible.
8: It was a wonderful time.
11: How different is the staging for Dear Alien here than it was in Houston?
9: Oh, so radically different, which is absolutely thrilling. At the Alley Theater in Houston, the staging was in a very deep thrust. So it's like the audience is on two very long sides and then a short side. And it's almost in the round. And the way that director and that team dealt with the characters coming in and on and how they dwell in the space, how they interact with each other, completely different. And Michelle and I didn't have any conversations. I'm sure she didn't look at what they did. You know, she just came to it with the actors and the designers with her own ideas. And I was so thrilled. It was a completely different approach.
11: When artistic directors bring in a series of plays, like they're thinking about how that course of conversation and story weaves, even though these plays are disparate, like they're not necessarily connected, but there's some connection that they're thinking about when they're putting a season together. So talk about this play's placement in the Chester season, Michelle Hendrick.
10: Yeah, that's such a great question. And I think we think a lot about positionality, like where each piece is going in terms of the season. You know, we generally do four productions. We did five this season because we had one at Williamstown, but we had four on site at Chester. You know, we'll talk it through just like at the dinner table and seeing like if this were a meal, like what would be the relationship between each course? What does it mean to be coming into the space and into the summer starting with this particular piece? We started with Buckminster. And then what does it mean to be leaving and going into the fall and closing out our season with Dear Alien? I really felt like this was the play that I wanted to close out the season and to be inviting the audience to sort of reflect on these larger ideas that Liz has so beautifully laid out for us and go back into the world. I mean, I always kind of think of the fall as being the new year. We've been through this season together. We've explored these themes. We're looking at the idea of like, what does the future hold and what is our potential in terms of our humanity? And this one particularly spoke to us as being the closing of our season and also the entry point into the new year.
8: Do we experience reader questions to the Dear Alien throughout the course of the play? And if so, is there one that you could titillate us with that the alien gets asked in the advice column?
9: Yeah, we hear a series of questions. There are actors who are playing the writers into the column. Somebody who writes in who's having a workplace crisis, which Dear Alien does not think he's going to be good at addressing, but it turns out to be a crisis of conscience that I think is something that we sort of wrestle with when it comes to sort of, I know this is going to sound terribly serious, but conspiracy with evil. Like when you want a good life and that means you have a job that is in fact not good, not good for the world. And there are an awful lot of people who make their peace with that.
8: Yes.
9: But this person who's writing in is wrestling with it because he's having a nervous breakdown because in his gut, in his visceral sense, he knows that it's not right. And he gets a little help from Dear Alien.
11: Michelle, I'm curious how, I mean, you've done a lot of opera. Are there things from opera that were useful for directing this particular show?
10: Yes, very much so. Maybe it's important to know that while I have directed a lot of opera, I am not really a musician and I'm not really a singer. And I also only speak English. So I'm sort of an interesting opera director.
11: Honestly, kind of the best kind, because like a lot of the people who are watching opera don't actually understand it. We rely on like, the super text.
10: Right. So, and I actually feel like the reason that I can direct opera is because of my figure skating, which is another like strange segue. There was
8: it's
10: so
8: all the things
10: about
8: that Timothy Chalamet hates.
10: It is. It truly is.
9: Oh, Timmy.
8: How does the figure skating and the opera help with this?
10: It's because I felt like because I experienced Liz's writing as being physically magical, and I often direct from a physical point first as opposed to a psychological. It does get to a psychological place. It does get to an emotional place, my work, but my entry point is through time and space. I start with the actual set, the space, and look at like, what are the possibilities? How can people move in this space? What does it mean to have these props? How do we engage with them? And I actually think a lot of opera directors have to work that way too. It's kind of written in. I experience Liz as having that gift. Not only what Liz is saying is very, very profound, but how it's said and the rhythm of the piece, I experienced it as music. In some ways, it was a natural way for me to approach it.
8: Mm. The final play in Chester Theater's 2026 season is Dear Alien. It is running now through August 23rd at Chester Town Hall Theater in the Gem of the Valley, Chester, Massachusetts. And we've been joined by the writer of the play, Dear Alien, Liz Duffy Adams from Northampton, and the director of the play and the co-artistic director of Chester Theater, Michelle Ong Hendrick. Thank you both so much for joining us.
9: Thank you. So much fun.
10: Thank you so much for having us.
11: Oh, our pleasure.
0: You have three more opportunities to see Dear Alien at Chester Theater with two shows today and a matinee on Sunday. Grab tickets and more information through their website. We've got more theater on the way with a production of Lucia de Lammermoor from Berkshire Opera Festival, which begins its three-show run today. And we'll get your plate full of food and community at Greenfield's Harvest Supper after we check out the immersive onstage musical examination of What Makes Theater Theater in a work by Williams College visiting professor Erica Terpening Romeo called The Songbook. 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

0: Welcome back to the Fabulous 413. The Songbook is a solo show, and it's described as a kind of haunting in reverse. Roughly an hour of mostly talking with some songs as performer and audience build and then follow a map to the bottom.
1: It's an exploration of maps, ghosts, muses, and memory as one woman tries to get to the very bottom of something.
0: Maybe we'll get to the bottom of that. That one woman is Erica Terpening Romeo. Erica is a visiting assistant professor of theater at Williams College. She holds a Master of Fine Arts in Directing from Boston University and runs Hilltown Theater Anonymous here in Western Massachusetts, which I hope to talk a little bit about too.
1: Yes.
0: She's the co-founder and former co-artistic director of Anon It Moves Theater, a non-traditional Shakespeare company in Portland, Oregon, and the former managing director of the off-Broadway company The Strain Theater in New York City.
1: The Songbook will be performed at the 62 Center at Williams College this Thursday, Friday, and Saturday. Erica Terpening Romeo joins us now. Thank you so much for joining us.
2: Thank you so much for having me. I'm really grateful.
1: I have to say, because theater nerdery and tabletop RPGs go hand in hand, this reminds me a lot of GMless systems and how games like Archipelago and Idris Bai work.
2: Okay.
1: In Archipelago, you're playing as gods, raising a certain people, but you build how your godhood works and how the landscape ties into that. This reminds me quite a lot of those things, so I'm so intrigued.
2: That is an incredibly cool and resonant and exciting analog and connection, because I also am a lover of tabletop, and actually I'm going to be teaching a course at Williams in the spring called Dungeons and Dramaturgy, where we sort of use like a kids on bike like system to pull like literary characters and create a world where those literary characters meet one another. And there's all this like dramaturgical research that has to go into like all of the character building, but then we play through a campaign together over the course of the semester.
1: Oh, that's
2: so
1: fun.
2: I spend a lot of time thinking about this exact overlap. So yeah, I feel seen by you in this moment.
0: You're like the coolest professor around for a class like that. So tell us a little bit about what Khalees was alluding to about the Songbook and how there might be some overlap if you're a fan of tabletop type games.
2: Yeah, I mean, there's something interesting about, and I guess this is an opportunity to acknowledge what is a little like embarrassing or strange about a solo piece of theater, where like you are both the GM and the player in a way. And so you are like creating a world to guide yourself through and then asking other people to watch it. And that can feel a little navel gazing, or a little, it brings up the questions of like, why is this worth anyone else's time? But also, I recognize from the other side of it, as a watcher and as a player and as a consumer of art and media, that the things I tend to connect with the most have that feeling of like, there's like a real quest, a real search that someone is on, that an artist is on, and they are like following real breadcrumbs to something meaningful to them. And when there's a sense of like connecting with or resonating with what those breadcrumbs are or what they're trying to follow, or even just that feeling of desperation, that tends to be the stuff I love the most. And so this started that way. This started like with this feeling of like desperation, of like, I want to make sense out of something in my own kind of like the tapestry of my own history and my own like my own identity as like a songwriter and a theater maker and a person who likes to talk to people publicly. So the idea of kind of like turning that inside out and showing the strings of it, literally the like set is a kind of series of strings that I'm like navigating inside. The idea of doing that feels almost a little bit like a game that's about a game system or something. It's sort of like about the mechanics, or like, what if the mechanics were the most interesting part?
0: We're speaking with Erica Terpening Romeo, who is the one woman behind the one woman show, The Songbook, which will be at the 62 Center at Williams tonight, Friday, and Saturday. It's called The Songbook. We mentioned that there's a lot of talking, but that there's singing. And you did mention that you're a songwriter. Are the songs in The Songbook your songs, or are there other songs that come into this as well?
2: They are my songs. For the most part, they are kind of fragments of songs, in the same way that the show is in part kind of about the mystifying process of songwriting and about the mystery of like the way that lyrics and melody come together. And so the moments of song are these weird little intimate invitations into what is happening exactly then.
1: One of the really neat things I think that we've encountered talking with a lot of folks who make theater is this playing around with both intimacy and connection, and how that really is the tool of the stage. But for a one-person show of this

0: nature, that feels a little hard to rehearse. So what was the creation process of this like for you? Like, what was rehearsal like for you for this piece?
1: Yeah. Oh, man, this is such a good question. And I really appreciate it because it allows me to confess something, which is that the way that I worked on this was a big part of the initial impetus to do it. The show is about a lot of different things. It's like about how all these different interconnected landmarks create one map together in a way. And one of the landmarks on the map is stand-up comedy. Stand-up comedy is a form in which the creators tend to write on their feet in front of an audience. Exactly what you're talking about. Like, you sort of need the audience there in order to find out if it's working and even what it is. And I'm a huge fan of stand-up and kind of a nerd about the mechanics of stand-up as a form. And so I was interested in working on a piece of theater a little bit more that way, rather than sitting down and writing as a writer and having this like silent relationship with the page first and then figuring out how to perform that. Really just like extemporizing, just opening my mouth and kind of performing from go, from when there was nothing. But I didn't want to subject audiences to the earliest versions of that. And so, because, you know, like, I think people can have a lot of patience and a lot of grace, but that feels like more than I wanted to ask of them. But what I did do is I was given access to a really beautiful kind of magical studio space in North Adams at the Eclipse Artist Mill Lofts over a particular winter. And what I would do is set up empty chairs and press record on a recording device and just pretend like there were people there and pretend like I was talking to them. So the idea was like, once I pressed play, I couldn't restart myself. I couldn't behave as though I was alone in a room. I had to sort of like honor the ghosts that were there. And that is a building with a lot of ghosts in it. And so it felt possible to invite that feeling, the feeling of like, what if this was a true actor nightmare where you're on stage without a script and you have to figure it out and I can't bail myself out and I can't treat it like a rehearsal. And that's how the first bunch of drafts.
0: Besides rehearsing in front of empty chairs, why ghosts? What appealed about making ghosts a significant component of this show?
1: Ghosts are a significant portion of this show. So it feels in the spirit of the content and the quest, the sort of spiritual project that it is. There is a central figure of the piece and kind of my world, of my life, like someone who is a sort of a personal ghost and has become kind of a personal muse. And a lot of the show is about unpacking that uncomfortable relationship. That's part of why the secondary title is A Haunting in Reverse. There's this kind of overarching question of like, who is haunting who in the situation? Like, who has hold of who? When there is a formative figure in our lives and a formative loss in our lives, with the loss, something new gets created, which is like the looming figure of this person as it relates to me. Like, it's something that I made. It's not something that she made. I have a relationship to her and I have a relationship to this thing that I made. And that gets even more complicated when you're sort of making art around it or about it. And so honoring ghosts felt like a good place to start.
2: Especially because you created this in a haunted building. So
1: exactly.
0: New England, all the buildings are haunted.
1: It's true.
0: How useful is it to have maps as a framework for something like this? How much structure does a show like this need?
1: Yeah, it's really changed over time. I think one of the experiments of this run is about, can I bring in some more like theatrical elements without losing that sense of immediacy and electricity that comes from kind of extemporizing, right? Like, the show is at this point effectively scripted in the way that a lot of stand-up shows, you know, like a stand-up sort of hour as they're building it is scripted. Like, just the process of repeating and then the choice making that you do in collaboration with your audience or in reaction to how something felt or how something went, like, you start to craft and to hone it. And so what you're doing is really kind of like carving a memory, like you're carving a shape in your brain. You're slipping into the groove you've created for yourself. So I'm interested in like, where am I in that middle space, that sort of like no man's land between jumping into the abyss and rehearsing and performing a completely mapped out show? And so part of the turning the thing inside out is sort of about showing the map rather than hiding it. rather than like, well, I have a secret map that I'm following that you don't know about. Like, no, we're going to walk around in this map together. This is it. I'm showing it to you. It's physicalized. It's visualized. I'm having the audience like call out the landmarks on the map. It's hopefully a little bit of a reversal of like what's usually hidden and what's not. The principle that I'm always trying to go by with this piece in particular, I'm really trying not to say anything for effect. And when I catch myself doing it in the moment, I try to walk it back. It's sort of like only the truth, only the truth, only the truth. Can we make a like an effective, compelling theater piece out of only the truth?
2: It sounds fascinating.
0: Yeah.
2: It's happening at the 62 Center at Williams College tonight, tomorrow, and Saturday. We've been joined by Erica Terpening Romeo, who is the one woman behind the songbook, who will be performing it this weekend. All of this theater that you're doing sounds fascinating, with the Shakespeare Anonymous and pulling theater and turning it inside out on its head. It's just the kind of stuff that we love to hear about. So,
0: and getting like the greater community involved in theater in a way that they probably don't think that they can be.
2: Yeah, I love that farmers and carpenters are part of your Shakespeare productions there. It sounds so amazing. Thanks so much for joining us.
1: Thank you so much for having me. It's been such a pleasure. What a lovely conversation.
3: February makes you think.
0: Tonight is your very last chance to see the songbook at the 62 Center in Williamstown. The show tonight is free, but they do ask that you reserve tickets, and you can do that through Eventbrite. But we'd advise you to keep an eye out for when Professor Erica Terpening Romeo's Hilltown Theater Anonymous starts its next exploration into these very same themes. We're hungry for the bounty of the season that'll be on display at the Harvest Supper in Greenfield, but first we'll round up our Berkshire's theater exploration with the main stage production for Berkshire Opera Theater, Lucia de Lammermoor, which opens at the Mahawi in Great Barrington tonight. 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
4: What happens when the words run out? I'm Jad Abumrad, creator of Radiolab, Dolly Parton's America. I have spent my career chasing the sounds underneath language. 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It's called Words Fail Me, and it is all about collisions. 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
2: Should we read into the fact that both of your last names have Loy in them?
6: We've discussed this.
7: I've never met another Loy in person. Before.
6: Yeah, neither. Except in Jamaica, actually, because there's lots of Chinloys in Jamaica, like a Jamaican. It's a Jamaican Chinese.
0: Jamaican Chinese. That's what I was going to say.
2: Are you not related in any way?
6: No.
2: Wow.
7: That's not awesome. My original familial name.
6: Interesting, the story. Yeah.
7: My grandparents are Holocaust survivors and escaped to Shanghai.
2: Whoa.
7: And so he changed his name to Loy to assimilate.
2: Wow.
7: They lived in Shanghai for 10 years before coming to the States.
2: Oh, my goodness.
0: That's amazing.
2: This sounds like an opera in and of itself.
0: I mean,
7: I would like to commission.
0: You have a whole festival,
2: yeah,
0: sir.
2: You know the right. You know the right. Welcome back to the Fabulous 413 Berkshire Opera Festival. BOFF is a fully producing summer festival that presented its first season in 2016. By adhering to the highest standards of artistic excellence, BOFF has restored fully staged opera to a place of prominence in the Berkshire arts community.
0: Each festival generally culminates with a single production, and this year that performance is Lucia de Lammermoor, a work by Salvatore Camerano and Gaetano Donizetti that takes inspiration from Walter Scott's 1819 novel The Bride of Lammermoor. Set amid the foggy moors and ancient castle of Scotland, the masterpiece tells the tragic story of Lucia, whose forbidden love for her family's sworn enemy drives her to the brink of madness.
2: The shows take place this Saturday, August 22nd at 1, Tuesday, August 25th at 7:30, and Friday, August 28th at 7:30 at the Mahawi Performing Arts Center in Great Barrington. With us to talk about this production and the Berkshire Opera Festival, our tenor, Terence Chin Loy, who'll perform in Lucia as Edgardo, and director of the show and founder of Berkshire Opera Festival, Jonathan Loy, no relation. Thank you both for joining us. Talk about the origin story of the Berkshire Opera Festival, Jonathan.
7: Yeah, sure. Brian and I, my co-founder, Brian is the artistic director. I'm the director of production. We've known each other a very long time. And we've talked about doing something since we met each other many, many years ago. And that culminated in 2014. There was no opera in what is, to me, the most culturally rich landscape in the country in the summer, which is the Berkshires. And I asked him if he still wanted to do this. And we agreed we would embark on that journey. And in 2014, we founded the company, gave ourselves 2 years to fundraise. We did that, and we opened in 2016 with Madama Butterfly, and we're in our 11th season now. And we have, in fact, restored opera to a place of prominence in the Berkshires. I think we've changed the cultural landscape here, bringing what I think is an incredibly important art form to enrich the lives of the people of the Berkshires and beyond. And we're growing. This was our second production this season. Our first one was, we had launched a new resident artist program, and they did a production at PS 21 in Chatham. And then, yeah, the festival culminates with our main stage production at our resident theater, the Mehewi.
2: In Massachusetts, Chatham, or a different Chatham, Jonathan?
0: No, Chatham, New York.
7: Chatham, New York. Yeah.
2: Well, that's fine, I guess. It's closer to the Berkshires.
7: We consider Columbia County the Berkshires, don't we?
2: Not this part of we, but yes.
0: Until they pay Massachusetts taxes.
2: Chatham, Massachusetts has a better chance of being a part of the Berkshires than Chatham, New York.
0: That said, Terrence, how did you come to opera as your medium?
6: So I grew up singing in church. I grew up in the Baptist church in Florida. And so I started singing in the children's choir at church, which my mom was the conductor for. But in third grade, there was a audition for boys in my grade at school to audition for this boy choir called the Florida Singing Sons Boy Choir. I did those auditions and I got into this choir. And so I was in this boy choir from third grade till I graduated high school. Around like 12 years old, the local opera company, I think it was Florida Grand Opera, needed boys to be the spirits in the Magic Flute. And so I got to be one of those boys. And that was my first exposure to opera. Both my parents are Jamaican and they did not know anything about opera, certainly. Mm-hmm. So I was exposed to the Magic Flute in that way. And then I couldn't stop. It was around the time that YouTube was coming out, actually. So I like devoured everything I could find that people were uploading to YouTube. And actually, my first opera CD that I ever got was the Sutherland Pavarotti Lucia di Lammermoor. So this is a very special time.
2: It is a famous one. I was listening to the Maria Callas one just to prepare for this conversation, and she's amazing. It's iconic. This opera is iconic. It's Lucia di Lammermoor, and it'll kick off for the Berkshire Opera Festival this Saturday, August 22nd. Terrence, tell us a little bit more about your character, Edgardo.
6: I do have a tragic love story with Lucia in a way. We are from kind of like warring families within the same faction, so we're not supposed to be together. When you first see me in the opera, it's this big, big love duet between myself and Lucia. That spark of hope that the audience gets in the opera is quickly dashed as the opera follows this sort of trajectory that's showing how Lucia and Edgardo really are not gonna end up together. And so, yeah, so there's this kind of this ill-fated love story. And of course, that's super popular throughout literature. You have Romeo and Juliet. It's not quite that story, but there is something really dramatically rich about the ill-fated lovers in drama. And I think that makes for a lot of great music in the score.
2: You have a comprehensive study guide that goes along with Lucia di Lammermoor, which I looked through. It's wonderful,
0: it's
2: actually.
0: Useful.
2: It's super informative. I'm assuming if you come to the show that this is available to you, Jonathan?
7: Yeah, my understanding is that our administration emails that to every ticket buyer.
2: It's great. I mean, and so, yeah. I mean, the thing that the music is beautiful, the singing is beautiful, but it's oftentimes hard to figure out what's going on. The study guide can make it helpful. There'll also be projected super titles, right, in English, so you can follow along
7: correct.
2: The story.
7: We project the translations in real time as they're singing.
0: Jonathan, what appealed about doing this show for this year's main stage production? Like, granted, it is an iconic show, but it is also like one of those few operas where it's not that Lucia doesn't have agency, but it's rare that you see the heroine kill someone, or at least like get that sort of...
7: There's a lot to say about that. I can tell you, answer that question, and then we can talk about the production a little bit. It was time to do. We had not done this yet. And it happens to be one of my favorite operas. And we wanted to bring this masterpiece to the Berkshire community and also Bel Canto. Brian's been talking about this. Bel Canto is not being done very much in this country at the moment. So we are very proud to be presenting one of two or three Bel Canto operas from the repertoire in 2026 in the country, because you need a cast that can sing it. And we have that. And it's incredibly exciting. And I'm really excited about the production that we're doing as well. And it's interesting you brought up agency. Opera is fraught, especially operas from this time period, with women that have no agency. And when we are looking at it from our, you know, modern perspective, I like to try to give that power back. And one way for me to give that to Lucia was, one, we don't see her kill Arturo, the man she's forced to marry. That is done offstage. We just know that she has done it. The mad scene comes from that. But the book, Walter Scott's novel, is filled with supernatural. The first aria that Lucia sings is about seeing a ghost. So I was like, okay, I'm going to take that, and I'm going to take all of the supernatural and second sightedness that exists in this book and give that all to Lucia. She knows her fate from the second she walks on stage. She knows she will die. She knows she will be with Edgardo. She just doesn't know exactly how it will happen. And that's what we watch unfold. In that vein, the other thing we're really exploring is the crux of the opera is a duet between her and her brother. The reason she's forced to marry Arturo, because her brother Enrico ended up on the wrong side of the Scottish Civil War. In order to regain his footing politically, Arturo is the person that she needs to marry, or he will have his head cut off. What I really want to explore is that actually Enrico loves his sister deeply. He's a product of a man in 1700 Scotland who can either go, well, I love my sister, I'll just have my head cut off and she can live and be happy. Or I'm a man, I'm misogynistic and patriarchal, gonna ask her to do this for me. And her agency comes from really never saying yes. She never says yes to him. She agrees in another duet with the priest, who really, again, a man telling a woman what to do, twists her arm. She begrudgingly gives in, but she is aware, I think, deeply of the lies that are being told to her and the gaslighting that is happening to her throughout by all the men in this show.
2: I'm imagining this is the kind of question I could ask Corey Ellison an hour before the show begins on Saturday at the Mahawi, as she's offering historical insights and background into this and is the person that's responsible for the super projections of the subtitles, right?
7: That's correct.
2: And I know you did a cool thing earlier this week with the Mad Woman of Opera at the Mahawi to give more insight and background into the world of opera as part of what the Berkshire...
7: Corey gave a lecture, yes.
2: Yeah, what the Berkshire Opera Festival has to offer. And we're talking about Lucia de Lammermoor, which will take place this Saturday, August 22nd, and then Tuesday the 25th and Friday the 28th.
0: Terrence, this is a beautiful show, but it is difficult. Can you explain a little bit about what makes singing it difficult?
6: So, as Jonathan was saying, bel canto is a type of opera, but it's also a style. And I think bel canto really prioritizes long phrases, lots of high notes. And the way it's written, it's often in what's called the passaggio. So singers have this like kind of treacherous area in their voice that's kind of like a passageway between their like lower voice and their higher voice. If you're spending a lot of time in there, you have to be quite focused on how to navigate that, because it's a part of your voice that is just like more fragile, I guess, than the rest of your voice. Part of what makes it so hard to cast these operas is because you need people who are really, really good at singing, because navigating that is a level of mastery, navigating those like tricky areas of the voice. There's one tricky section at the end where you have to move through like a half step through the passaggio, and it's just that's what he wrote. I think you need the right person who can be like flexible in certain terms of the acting, because the music is so dramatically rich and you have to be able to show that, but also someone who, I don't want to call myself a master, but is like has a certain level of mastery of the voice. I think an audience member in this kind of music, you will definitely hear what makes it difficult, because I think when I know opera very well, and I'm like really impressed when someone makes it through a certain kind of aria and they just really did it well, because I think the music sounds difficult. And so it is inherently impressive in that way.
7: I just want to tack on that the last aria of the opera that Terrence has to sing, and I'm only saying this because he does it masterfully, beautifully, and incredibly well. It is a tenor killer, because it is so, that whole last aria is literally in the passaggio. And if you do not have your technique, you will die on stage. And we have seen that happen. I have seen that happen. Yeah. It is devastatingly hard and devastatingly beautiful. And when you have all of that together, it's like, it's visceral. Mm-hmm. And that's what's exciting to me about opera. You have, opera is the Olympics of singing. The bass, the baritone, the tenor, and the soprano.
6: Yes.
7: Each have some of the most difficult singing that you could possibly have. And they do make it look effortless. Listen to these people sing. It's astonishing. It's why I fell in love with opera, because the human voice is astonishing. And I would say, and no microphones. It is an unamplified art form.
0: Yep.
6: Mm-hmm.
2: Beautiful. And at the wonderful Mahaley Performing Arts Center, I'm sure it sounds great there in Great Barrington. It's the Berkshire Opera Festival, and we've been joined by one of the founders of the Berkshire Opera Festival and the director of the production, Lucia de Lammermoor, Jonathan Loy, as well as tenor Terrence Chinloy.
0: Again, no relation.
2: Again, no relation. Who plays Edgardo in Lucia. It will debut at the Mahaley this Saturday, August 22nd, with shows on Tuesday the 25th and Friday the 28th. Thank you both so much for joining us. It sounds amazing.
7: Thank you.
6: Thank you for having us.
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10: Do you think Juanita would have thought that this would have gone on for more than two decades?
2: Yeah. I think the funny thing about Juanita is that she was like, just on a whim, was like, what if we do this? And then people around her made it happen.
11: I like to dream up ideas and then everybody else can do the work.
10: Sure. Good way to do it.
11: I just can't believe all those people came last year. But it's got to be quite a tradition, I guess.
2: Tomorrow, Saturday, August 22nd, is the annual Harvest Supper on the Greenfield Town Common, celebrating local farms, food, and community.
0: Stone Soup Cafe in Greenfield is the organizing body behind the community meal. Stone Soup is dedicated to breaking down social barriers through the pay what you can model, bringing people together to cook and eat, increasing equitable access to healthy food, building solidarity with neighbors, and cultivating a beloved community.
2: Kirsten Levitt is the executive director and chef at Stone Soup Cafe and has been cooking since she could stand on a chair next to her mother in her family kitchen. Born and raised in New York City, Kirsten was exposed to authentic ethnic foods from around the world. She's a self-taught chef who's been cooking and catering for large parties for decades, and she joins us in the studio now.
0: And once upon a time, she handed me a sour cream apple pie, and I took it to a party, and I almost didn't get any. It was
10: thank
0: a really
10: you
0: good
10: for
0: pie.
10: Sharing that. I love that. And hello, and thank you for having us. I'm so thrilled to be back in the studio with you both. Can you believe it's the 21st annual Harvest Supper?
2: Let's talk about the menu. What's on the menu for the Harvest Supper tomorrow in Greenfield?
10: Oh, yeah. So for proteins, we are doing, of course, the famous turkey peach salad, Diamond Farm turkey, Clarkdale peaches. Apex and Pine Hill Orchards are also helping with that.
0: Nice.
10: We have our famous lamb wraps where we make a house-made labneh and pickled red onions, and we wrap it in a Swiss chard leaf. And so it's a wonderful everyday farm and tons of fall farm mutton and lamb. We have, again, Diamond Farm eggs, but Mycoterra mushrooms.
2: Nice.
10: For our quiche. This year, people go crazy for this mushroom quiche that we make. Of course, we're going to do a Three Sisters salad for you vegans who love black beans and all the things that our First Nations people, they shared their wealth of knowledge about how to grow corn and beans and squash together and how they feed each other, and we'll get to feed you with that. Oh, and of course, we have Bostrom Farms pork that we're doing kapusta with.
0: Oh,
10: corn on the cob, a kale and roasted beet salad. You know, this year, the theme is the beet goes on.
2: I saw that. I was going to bring that up.
10: We have over 30 farms donating to us, and so we're trying to highlight all of them. Today, we're baking the multi-fruit crisp. It's peaches, apples, and blueberries. Blueberries that were harvested by gleaners from Rachel's Table at Benson Place in Heath. So the food's coming from all over the county. We're so lucky that farmers are so generous, especially in times when they don't actually make a profit, most of them. But farmers grow food to feed people, and they don't want that food to go to waste. And they, right now, the harvest is coming in like big and bold. We're swimming in tomatoes and squash and peppers. And so ratatouille will be on the menu as well, of course, as always. And then we have local ice cream this year is coming from the All-Star Dairy in Hadley. We have past apps. We'll have Rise Above Bread and House-Made Butter and bruschetta and Pekarsky's kielbasa and local honey to put on your bread. So this, nobody's going home hungry.
2: It is the Harvest Supper. It's happening tomorrow, Saturday, August 22nd, Greenfield Town Common, 4:30 in the afternoon. Perfect dinner time. And we're with Kirsten Levitt, the executive director and chef from Stone Soup Cafe, who's taken over this Harvest Supper from the mind of Juanita Nelson, civil rights and food justice icon who lived on Woolman Hill for many years. We've talked about her a lot on this show. She's one of my heroes. I'm glad I got to know her before she passed away more than a few years ago now.
0: Let's not talk about the march of time.
2: And it's gone on to other hands. Maggie Zakara from Hope and Olive helped shepherd it with Juanita Nelson in the early days, and now Stone Soup is sort of the organizing body behind it.
10: You know, we stand on the shoulders of giants at all times, and I love that Juanita sat there and said, we could just do this, and that my friends like Evelyn and Maggie and Jim and Mary McClintock and Dino Schnelli and myriad others just put it together for years and years. And I think I got involved in year 5.
2: Mm-hmm.
10: So it's been a while for me too. I love that, right? Over time, so some things stay the same on the menu and some things change. We stand on the shoulders of giants to carry on their legacies and to take care of each other.
0: I don't want to make this super quantifiable, but I am curious how many people came last year and what you see in the interactions of folks who kind of come to this as like an annual thing versus people who come to this who are regulars at Stone Soup.
10: I love this question. Everybody shows up, regulars and newbies. We had just over 1,000 people, like 1,025 or something like that last year. But we also last year took a tremendous amount of time with the chamber. They had drone footage made to help promote agritourism here, because going to farms and visiting farms and picking your apples, people come from other places that don't have as much of a rich farm culture as Franklin County does and as the whole valley does. And so last year we saw an uptick in out-of-staters, which was very interesting. Those folks that come once a year, it's like old home days. I have goosebumps. I'm telling you this. I have goosebumps. The air on the town common is full of this jovial laughter and love and hugging and appreciation for the music that's going on. Some people are like, we're getting dessert first. We'll go through the food line later.
2: I know some of those people.
10: Yeah. You know, and no shade on that one at all. But yeah, no, I think like when new people show up, they're amazed by the amount of neighborliness and community spirit that's built in just a few hours. And then I've heard stories of people like, oh, you know, I met so-and-so at the Harvest Supper for the first time, and now we're doing X with each other. The minute we started introducing screens into our lives, we became disconnected in ways that we didn't realize. And now providing an opportunity for connection is vital to us. You have to be intentional about getting away from your screen, getting out of your house, and just getting down to the town square and being with your neighbors.
2: Put down the apple and pick up an apple.
10: Right.
2: You could use that next year instead of the Beat Goes On.
0: No.
2: And it's pay what you can. This was for a long time called the Free Harvest Supper. It's now the Harvest Supper, and it is a fundraiser for the work that Stone Soup does, the largest fundraiser that you do for the course of the year to make sure that next Saturday there will still be food for people who need it. We have had on the show our mutual friend who we were hanging out with in Washington, D.C. at the White House Conference on Food, Nutrition, and Hunger, Liz O'Gilvie from Springfield Food Food Policy Council on the show last week about what she's experiencing in her neighborhood in Mason Square when it comes to hunger and the dramatic efforts that she's put forward to try to draw attention to that. Tell us about what you're experiencing when it comes to people who are relying on that food in Franklin County and in Greenfield.
10: Oh, yeah. Well, first of all, shout out to Liz as you stand in solidarity with all of the wonderful people in Springfield and across the state who have lost their benefits. I only hope that the tides will turn. Franklin County, of course, it was really interesting. I had an interview with the local newspaper when the new stats came out that we were at 48% food insecurity. And what did we attribute the drop to? And I said, well, look at your data. There is no drop. What it is the data comes from SNAP enrollment and people have been thrown off of SNAP. And actually data shows that 50% of the people in Franklin County are living with food insecurity. We are still doing 550 to 650 meals every single Saturday. We still see 100 plus shoppers at our Everybody's Community store. We are so blessed to have other organizations like Rachel's Table bringing us food and gleaning and saving food and being members of the food bank and being able to partake of what they offer. And still, it's not necessarily enough. What I noticed the most, which is probably a whole nother interview, is the desperateness of people. And it comes out in different ways. It comes out in anxiety. It comes out in lapsing into substance use after sobriety or continuing substance use as a means of escape. It's short tempers. It's anger. Because Stone Soup operates outdoors, we're literally doing social service work and helping to get food to people and feed them, but also listening to deep stories and listening and trying to connect people with other organizations and other resources beyond what we can do. My phrase that I coined 16 years ago, it's hard work, but it's heart work, is more true today than ever. So the need is not decreasing. And we've been very blessed with good climate this year. So there will be an abundance of crops and people will feel the pinch when farms shut down and harvests stop and gleaning stops. And, you know, the other things cost so much, right? The people that show up at the cafe to volunteer, the staff that are there to do the work, the sponsors and funders and all the people that plug in different ways, in every way you can think of, mind, body, and spirit, time, talent, treasure, they're committed to being nimble, creative, versatile, and hopeful. Today I was like, I'm hopeful about something. And the person I was speaking to was like, thank goodness you said that.
2: Yeah. Right? It's easy to lose hope. And then what do you got?
10: Yeah. I mean, you ask Jim that every week,
2: I
10: right?
2: Do.
10: What are you hopeful for this week?
2: Yeah.
10: You know, so yeah. The Harvest Supper at its ethos was all about Juanita wanting to share what's good for you. The micronutrients, the deliciousness of freshly harvested food, treated with love and care by cooks who understood how to showcase product that's grown here. And that hasn't changed. It's going to stay the same as long as I'm sitting at the helm, right? Respect for product, respect for the work that went into those delicious apples or chard or cabbage or squash, because all along the line, the intention was the same, which was to grow something with love and care so that it would nourish other people. Harvest Supper, hopefully this year, maybe we'll be well over 1,000 people. They'll all eat food that was made with love and care, grown with love and care, and harvested just to feed them.
2: That's Kirsten Levitt, the executive director and chef at Stone Soup Cafe in Greenfield, who is now at the helm of the Harvest Supper, which will for the 21st time make its way to the town common in Greenfield tomorrow afternoon, starting at 4:30.
0: I'd also kind of want to point out how small your general operating budget is. It is definitely less than $1 million. And that's for like the annual budget of feeding Franklin County.
10: We did 35,000 meals last year, and it cost us about $13 a meal. So, you know, we extrapolate, it's about a $420,000 budget. And then we did well over 100,000 pounds of food to our Everybody's Community store and ran that for about $150,000 last year, and then the rest. So about $575,000 to $600,000 of our almost $800,000 budget is about directly about the programs that feed people. And then the rest of it is about creating revenue streams, and that revenue stream is paying off. So it's a good thing. It really got us through last year.
2: This is one of the biggest fundraisers of the year for Stone Soup Cafe and the work that they do. It's the Harvest Supper. It is happening on Saturday, August 22nd, starting at 4:30 on the Greenfield Town Common. And we've been joined by Kirsten Levitt, the executive director and chef who is behind Stone Soup Cafe's Harvest Supper tomorrow. Thanks for coming in.
10: Thanks for having us. And everybody, show up with your appetites. Oh, and it's a bring your own bowl and plate and all of that good stuff event. But we'll have some available if you don't remember.
0: The
10: beat
0: goes on. The Harvest Supper happens today, August 22nd, right in the heart of downtown Greenfield from 4:30 to 7:30 p.m. Find more information and ways to donate so you can help ensure that their 22nd annual supper will also happen through the Stone Soup Cafe website. And if you've been enjoying our bumper music today, it's all courtesy of Sable Island Pony, who are performing tonight in East Hampton at City Space as part of their Pay It Forward grant recipient cohort. Her concert starts at 8, so you can totally eat in Greenfield and go see some music. We're just saying. 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Next week on the show, more primary candidates for First Franklin and the U.S. Senate seat, the Latino Arts Festival at Springfield Museums, music from Laura Jane Grace and the Arcadia Folk Festival, and much, much more. I'm Khalees Smith. 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

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I'm Shankar Vedantam. 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

0: Welcome back to In Common. I'm Jeremy Siegel. Let's take a trip to the Berkshires.
1: Right now, we are in Leverett, Massachusetts. We're in the foothills of the Berkshires, and this place that we're walking right now is called Rattlesnake Gutter Road.
0: This is the voice of Chris Killam. He's lived in Western Mass on and off since college and comes to this gorgeous forest path we're hiking a lot, looking for one thing.
1: This is a very good place because you look at these hillsides here. These are usually covered with mushrooms.
0: Mushrooms.
1: This is kind of...
0: Mass on and off since college and comes to this gorgeous forest path we're hiking a lot, looking for one thing.
1: This is a very good place because you look at these hillsides here. These are usually covered with mushrooms.
0: Mushrooms.

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0: For Saturday, that's All Things Considered from NPR News. I'm Danielle Kurtzleben. We're back tomorrow, and we hope you'll join us. Until then, thanks for listening, and have a great night.
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2: Good afternoon with the latest from the GBH Culture Show News Desk. I'm Craig Lamolt. Tonight at Tanglewood, joining the Boston Pops, it's Grammy, Emmy, and Tony Award-winning, three-time Academy Award-nominated actress, singer, author, and producer, Cynthia Erivo. So if you can't find me under the western sky, has someone told Erivo arrived on Broadway in the 2015 revival of The Color Purple, and of course was widely acclaimed for her portrayal of Elphaba in the two-part film adaptation of Wicked. This winter, she'll premiere a one-woman show called Dracula. She'll join conductor Keith Lockhart and the Pops tonight for selections from a range of genres and composers. Or if you're in the mood for something different, tonight at Leader Bank Pavilion in Boston, it's the Yacht Rock Review. The group is billed as the world's premier soft rock party band. In China, there's a film in the theaters now that's a pretty extreme example of the maxim that sometimes a movie is so bad, it's good. It's called Neo Lai, and it's the story of a newborn calf on a dreamlike journey that's so crudely animated and weirdly voiced, it's become viral.
3: Neo Lai!
2: After making less than $1,500 in the first 10 days after its release, people started sarcastically recommending it. The box office surged to $1.2 million on Monday alone. And a new Marvel superhero series debuts on HBO this Sunday. Kyle Chandler stars as Hal Jordan, the first human to serve in the intergalactic police force known as the Green Lanterns. The new show is called simply Lanterns.
4: Let those who worship evil's might. Beware my power. Green Lantern's light.
2: The first Green Lantern was introduced in comic books in 1940. That's it for this edition of the GBH News Friday Afternoon Culture Cast. I'm Craig Lamolt. Next up, it's The Culture Show with Jared Bowen at the Boston Public Library.
5: I'm Jared Bowen. Coming up on The Culture Show, it's our Week in Review. The death of Hayden Panettiere. From her early career as a child actress in Remember the Titans to her super-powered role as a teenager in Heroes to her tempestuous turn as a Nashville rising star, Panettiere spent her whole life in the spotlight. We'll look at the impact a Hollywood upbringing has on young actors. From there, remembering Bill Rasmussen. He was the visionary founder of ESPN, who turned a $91 incorporation fee into a multi-billion dollar broadcasting behemoth. We'll consider the legacy of the man who changed the way we talk and think about sports. Plus, Club Closed, the 70-year-old Columbia House mail order club, which offered records for pennies, at least to start, is taking its last orders. But perhaps the bigger surprise is that it still even existed. And Prince Harry and Meghan Markle are on the move. After a six-year stint in the U.S., the former royals plan to return to the U.K. After their California dreamin', it seems they hear London calling. We take on all that and more right now on our Week in Review.
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5: We're going over the latest arts and culture headlines in our Week in Review, starting with the death of actress Hayden Panettiere at age 36. She was a child star in films like A Bug's Life and Remember the Titans. Grew into a global millennial icon as a super-powered cheerleader, Claire Bennett in Heroes, NBC's smash sci-fi hit with the famous tagline, Save the Cheerleader, Save the World. And then she earned widespread critical acclaim, not to mention 2 Golden Globe nominations for her turn in the musical drama series Nashville. But Panettiere's path was fraught, as she detailed in her recent memoir, This Is Me, A Reckoning. And her untimely death has resurfaced an industry-old debate. In a system where vulnerable young performers are often abused, can anything be done to prevent the curse of the child star? Of course, this doesn't happen with everybody who grows up in the childhood realm, in the glare of the media spotlight. Look at the Harry Potter actors, look at Jodie Foster, even well before that, when the system was less supervised. But we do know from the way that she's talked about her life over the years that there was a lot of pressure there, that there was people on her own team feeding her amphetamines as a child. And this is something that she struggled to control through the rest of her life. And we all knew this. This is so much of the problem a lot of the times, like somebody like Corey Haim and others, where it's very transparent, it's out there, and yet something like this still ends this way.
3: Well, I think you're in the context of a very, very tough business to begin with. And so as you grow to adulthood, it doesn't really leave you if you didn't get that foundation at the beginning or of some kind of protection. And I look at some of the child stars that seem to have done fairly well, and for the most part they have those parents that are just not kidding around. They're like right there blocking a lot of the interference that might have happened. In her case, as she said, she was estranged from her mother. We don't know all the details there, so maybe that was an opportunity that didn't happen. I don't know. So there's so many factors involved, not the least of which is, you know, the person herself. We don't know, you know, what she had going for herself in order to be able to be strong enough to withstand the peer pressure and all the industry stuff as well.
7: This sadly is a reminder of the story that we just talked about a couple weeks ago, the Ariana Grande story, where, you know, are her fans doing their duty by paying attention to what they perceive to be her struggles? It's very hard to comment on this type of story. Unfortunately, I think this is another reminder, the Hayden story is another reminder that many of our most creative and expressive people are also very often some of our most fragile or vulnerable people, and it's just sad.
5: Well, especially because I think people often make the link that because these actors are able to access something so many other people aren't, to find dimensions of emotionality or the human condition, humanity, that they see things, feel things that so many others can't, that carries through off the stage, off screen as well. I really only came to know her through the television series Nashville more than a decade ago, where she had extraordinary talent. Here's Hayden Panettiere as a country starlet, Juliet Barnes, in season 1 of Nashville. Here's where we could hear that she could also sing. She's performing the song Telescope.

0: Yeah, this was a show in which she played this tempestuous young star trying to climb her way up against a sort of Reba McEntire-esque character played by Connie Britton. But this is also where Hollywood comes to an area where they shouldn't, because she talked about in her memoir and in these interviews she gave recently as this year, as she was talking about her memoir, that she was suffering from postpartum depression and she was suffering from substance abuse. And they began to write some of those themes into the series and into the character. And this is after she took some time off for that show. So here you are trying to get your life together off screen, you feel like you're in a position to return to your show, and then you're having to perform this storyline about something that you just tried to deal with in real life. And she said that she was afraid to go up against the producers, go up against the writers, and say, don't do this to me, because this is a system where if you do that, we know time and time again, people get fired and they get a reputation.
1: Well, the other thing that she didn't have was the support of some of her outside commitments. So she was a spokesperson for Neutrogena. Neutrogena's just made a statement in the wake of her death to say, hey, we are very sorry for her loss, and perhaps we didn't offer her the support she needed. In fact, they dismissed her from the role after learning that she had postpartum depression. So that was another pressure, too. So you had to be perfect, and then if you admit, I'm struggling through this, and there's some commerce involved, the company didn't feel that was a good look. Now, was there a way for them to embrace that and embrace her, too? I don't know, but that's what happened.
2: Mm-hmm. Mm-hmm. As a child actor, she had a very memorable role in Remember the Titans, Denzel Washington mm-hmm. football movie, where she's yelling at a ref. Yes. And that was probably one of the most memorable moments of that film. To stay on the sports tip for a second, the boyfriend that she had before the current one, Vladimir Klitschko, who was one of the heavyweight champion of the world, not the brother who was another heavyweight champion, but mm-hmm. is now the mayor of Kyiv.
1: Right.
2: Mm-hmm. Lived a big life, but it certainly ended much too soon.
0: Mm-hmm. Well, Hayden Panettiere's legacy is not the only one remembered this week. Sports television pioneer Bill Rasmussen has died at 93. The ESPN founder's far-sighted ambition fueled the world's first 24-hour network devoted entirely to the sports ecosystem, ushering in a new era of athletic entertainment. Here's a taste of all he launched.
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4: As long as, oh, that's hit well to center field. Finley goes back.
5: Jameer Nelson was as cool as the other side of the pillow.
6: Sammy, it is your world, kid. The rest of us just paying rent.
7: Remember where you were. There is winning. There is winning in style. There is winning with guts. All that tonight. The Patriots have another Super Bowl. Bill Belichick, Tom Brady have done it again.
0: Well, it all just seems so obvious now,
1: yes.
0: But it's really fascinating to go back and be reminded of the inception of ESPN and everything that Bill Rasmussen envisioned. I mean, there are so many layers of this story that I find fascinating. Here is a man who's in his mid-40s, who's gotten fired from his job as a communications officer for a sports team, but has this long-term vision that there's a way to take this new satellite technology and beam it out and work with the networks and work with the major leagues and others to be able to do 24-hour sports programming and do it all 9 months before CNN launched. And now look at the behemoth it is today.
1: That just amazed me. I didn't know that part of the story until now. Shame on me. But he leveraged all his stuff and spent $9,000 getting the satellite space. I mean, he was really committed. And I guess he had just decided if it doesn't work, it doesn't work. His original plan was to be 24 hours across Connecticut, then realized, oh, there's a bigger deal. I think it's interesting that there's been some conversation about his net worth at death. So $10 million from the ESPN holdings. He sold his stake, the family sold the stake, in 1984 to ABC for $6 million. So they didn't get the full of what he might have gotten later on. But I always remember my dad saying to me at one point when we would say, oh, my God, another game somewhere. And he said, there's a game on somewhere. And it's all, and he just loved that. So he was the perfect person to really be into this concept that 24 hours a day you could find some sports.
2: We talked a few weeks ago about the passing of Ted Turner and the fact that CNN was the first 24-hour news network, but Bill Rasmussen and ESPN beat them to that game. You know, I mean, I actually don't think I was aware that that was the very first 24-hour TV network. And that's less than 50 years ago. Some of those clips sound like ancient history, you know. Obviously, there's you can't. I don't know how you would gauge the impact of what ESPN has done to the culture from you know that what Cali
1: well,
2: just
1: said.
2: Well, I
1: think it's embedded. I mean, I think it's huge.
2: Yeah, yeah. And then to the the betting more recent years. Yeah, but that's a whole other subject. Jared, I want to. You said he was the communications director of a sports team, not just any sports team, the Hartford Whalers, which, you know, a New England institution, the beloved Hartford Whalers. There are still people in Connecticut who absolutely worship their long-lost, lamented hockey team.
0: And he also worked as a journalist out in Amherst for a time and then moved his way onto television in Springfield. That's when he, from there, he moved behind the scenes to work in communications. But this is also a man who took what he loved and gambled on that, basically.
1: Yes.
0: Kelly, you said he leveraged everything, putting $9,000 in the 1970s on his credit card to get this launched. Because he thought that if he had an interest in talking about sports, if he had an interest in playing sports 24 hours, then perhaps other people would. I mean, again, everything that he did seems so obvious today, especially in New England, where we are sports heaven. But to your point, James, the way he changed the conversation about sports, the way he changed entertainment around sports, and there's a lot of discussion now about the ESPN he founded versus the ESPN today, which is kind of struggling, and it's completely morphed from what it was. It's struggling because streaming has taken a bite out of their big cable Apple. We talk about sports the way we do today and look at sports and put money around sports the way we do because of what he did.
1: And when you talk about how he impacted the culture long term, so two things. You mentioned he was there with his beginning ESPN network before CNN. But more than that, just to think about 24-hour anything and niche programming. Niche programming now, because of streaming too, is all the rage. So for him to understand that he could separate out, well, for that matter, whoever did the Weather Channel, same deal. You know, I mean, it's really quite fascinating to think.
0: Why haven't we done a 24-hour culture show yet?
1: I don't know. We need one.
0: Like never-ending culture show.
1: Yes,
0: that's what we need to do.
1: We do. No joke.
0: There would be no lack of interest, exactly.
1: Yes, yeah.
2: Rasmussen once said, the harder you work, the luckier you are. And that is a great quote, and it's such an old-fashioned quote. You know, I mean, I don't know how many people in this country today would necessarily agree with that, but it's a lovely thought. And he embodied it.
0: Yes, well, the other part of this is when Disney came along and bought ESPN, it's supercharged to Disney, too, because they came along just at the right time. They were able to ride that rocket, and it became incredibly lucrative for them. Well, coming up, this is one hard to believe, Columbia House, the 71-year-old mail order music club, is playing its last final chords. That's next on The Culture Show. Stay with us.
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0: I'm Jared Bowen. Welcome back to The Culture Show. We are live from our GBH studio at the Boston Public Library and streaming on the GBH News YouTube channel. I'm joined by co-host Callie Crossley and contributor James Sullivan, a journalist and author specializing in popular culture and Americana. He's also on the faculty of Emerson College. I just want to make one personal mention. My mother's best friend is in the audience today. Aww. She's celebrating a big birthday. So if you see Jeanette from Upton, Massachusetts, wish her a happy 120th birthday today. I'll never get invited to Thanksgiving again. If you're just tuning in, it's our Arts and Culture Week in Review, which includes the end of an entertainment era. Founded in 1955, Columbia House Music Club began as a mail-order music service, promising discount records and delivered directly to consumers. By the mid-90s, it peaked with 16 million members and billions of dollars in revenue, thanks in part to one legendary jingle.
1: Best stars and best albums. Don't miss this great deal on all the music you love to hear.

0: I mean, this whole thing was such a pyramid scheme and so bananas. And first of all, I mean, there's so many things to talk about. One, that it's even still in existence. But remember, this was the thing that you could get like 1,400 albums for 3 cents, but then they counted on you forgetting to send back your "No, I don't want the album of the month," for which you'd pay about $300. Okay, so I'm exaggerating a little bit. But this was their whole model, which was stupid because nobody could do the math, and it worked. So it actually wasn't stupid. It was brilliant.
1: It was totally brilliant. And those ads were somehow compelling. Even if you weren't buying anything, you just started listening to the whole daggone thing. I had no idea they had multiple owners over the years, filed bankruptcy, and then had this totally shady reputation. So you just explained that it was a pyramid scheme to begin with. Okay, so I always thought it was a low-level pyramid scheme. I didn't realize it was a really, really shady one.
0: Oh, wait, but before you go on, how many of us at this table did the Columbia House?
1: I didn't do it. I just knew about it.
0: Oh, yeah, yeah.
1: I never did it. I just watched it. I was very interested in it.
0: For those listening, James and I raised their hands. Our hands. Yes. Callie didn't.
1: I did not. But I did not realize that if you subscribed and, you know, signed up for it, they kept billing you for 900 years afterwards. Yeah. And you could never escape. No matter what, you know, some people are doing that right now, but I didn't realize that. So that's how they were making so much money at the time.
2: I raised my hand but didn't say anything because I'm not sure that I want to say anything about this because I think I'd be implicating myself. I know that I began building my record collection by, you know, sending in the penny or whatever you did and getting the first dozen records when I was probably in middle school or high school, and I think I might have skipped out on the process of then buying as many records as you needed to fulfill the contract.
0: Well, you know, I was remembering this morning, so you're at Emerson College. I went to Emerson College, and I remember that you could not sign up and have anything sent to 80 Boylston Street, our dorm, because all the kids, especially Emerson kids, all arts kids, we all signed up. We all used different names. We all used all the things.
1: Oh, my God.
0: So they just said, there must have been a major blackout list with all the addresses you no longer send to. We were on it.
2: I go ahead, Kelly.
1: No.
2: Oh, I have a couple. So how many of us, a show of hands, I know that nobody's going to raise their hand. How many people in the room knew that they were in the business of sending DVDs for the last decade?
1: I had no idea.
2: Yeah. And I also didn't know that they started as far back as 1955, which is basically just the very beginning of albums. Like before that, it was 78s. And then 45. So I'm kind of guessing that Columbia House probably started with sending 45s, singles, you know, seven-inch singles to homes until people started switched over to albums. And then it went through, cycled through 8-tracks and cassettes and probably continued to sell vinyl records.
0: Well, and then into CDs.
2: Almost, exactly, and CDs, exactly. So, I mean, you know, there's quite a bit of history there.
0: So this is why we don't have to have a lot of guilt for maybe exploiting the system, because I didn't realize until I was going through the research that it was actually the club, not the album, not the studios that were manufacturing the albums. So you were getting these downgraded albums. I remember getting some of them in the liner notes or the cover on the CD would just be one page, and you thought, well, this doesn't really seem right. Wow. This doesn't make a lot of sense. So yeah, it was probably somebody just down the street at a photocopy machine. Actually, the club, not the album, not the studios that were manufacturing the albums. So you were getting downgraded albums. I remember getting some of them in the liner notes or the cover on the CD would just be one page, and you thought, well, this doesn't really seem right. Wow. This doesn't make a lot of sense. So

0: Certainly nobody's going to raise their hand here. You have until the middle of September, September 15th, to place your final order. So buy one for half price and get more. No, buy one for like double the price and then get three more for $8.99. That's what all the people who work there said. Even they couldn't do the math. They couldn't figure out what this was all about.
1: Too crazy.
0: All right. Well, next, Grammy-winning musician Phoebe Bridgers released her latest album, Lost Weekend, last Friday. Many here were stunned to find it featured a nod to a North Shore mainstay, the Liberty Tree Mall. The Danvers Shopping Center provides a perfect setting for the crestfallen crooner's meditations on romance in a despondent world.

0: At its peak, the Liberty Tree Mall welcomed shoppers with department stores, an arcade, and international food pavilion. Now, well, let's just say many shoppers have left the building, although the mall is about to open the first Ross Dress for Less store in Massachusetts, so maybe it'll have a comeback. But this was a really fun story, I think on a couple of different levels. It's almost like the music club that people have such fondness for malls, even though many of them have outlived their usefulness at this point. But then to have somebody like Phoebe Bridgers come to town and actually go to the mall, which she's done because she's apparently dating Bo Burnham from Hamilton, so this is what why they would be placed at the Liberty Tree Mall. It was pretty exciting and interesting.
1: I love it when artists use local places, scenes, whatever, in songs. It just is very exciting. It also, on a practical side, drums up business. Yeah, so people will go out and take a look at Liberty Tree Mall, if nothing else, just to see what she's talking about with the photo booth. And we've learned that they have two, actually. But listen, you know, I think the reason they're still open, they have a Marshalls, a Target, and those are anchor stores, a Home Depot. Those are big stores. And they have a mini mega church called Netcast, which seems to be an oxymoron if you're a mini mega church, but okay, whatever works.
0: We might have to visit to figure out how that works.
1: Yeah.
2: The reason why I still go to the Liberty Tree Mall is because they have a Total Wine. So I can make a slight detour on my way home on the North Shore and go to that. But anyway, Phoebe Bridgers, I mean, she's kind of got one of the biggest albums of the summer right now with this release. And kind of in an unlikely way, because she's a very understated, you can hear it in that song, she's very understated, she's not the biggest, most brash pop star out there, very intimate music, but really pretty gorgeous. She's a part of the sort of quote-unquote supergroup Boy Genius, which were amazing, with Lucy Dacus and Julian Baker a couple of years ago, but this is a really beautiful album, and it's just a nice opportunity, and there's a lot of cameos of, you know, big-name pop stars on this record, the producer Jack Antonoff of Bleachers, and everybody's favorite contemporary indie rocker Cameron Winter from the band Geese, which is the rock band that everybody's been talking about for the last year or two, from Brooklyn. So you know, it's a big release, and it's just kind of fun that it's got this unusual local twist.
0: And Bo Burnham apparently co-wrote seven of the songs,
2: but not the Liberty Tree, right?
0: But not this one.
1: Yeah. Yes.
0: But I also like the way she's looking at this, because the mall is so symbolic in this country, especially of a certain time. And the whole social network of that time that was built around the mall and what it represented. I mean, whole days were planned at the mall. Culinary excursions were planned at the mall. And we've just kind of seen it go away. And this is exactly what she's talking about, if this is to be a stand-in for some sort of relationship or something. But the vital parts, like the photo booth, are still there, apparently. And I'm sure it's a very famous photo booth now. There are long lines for the photo
1: booth. Two of them there, too. I say somebody should get smart and have a concert there with her and get Total Wine to provide the adult beverages.
0: I think that's very smart. And apparently Bo Burnham is there quite a bit. He brought the New Yorker there.
2: Right.
0: He had one of his film openings, Eighth Grade, at the AMC at the Liberty Tree Mall. So forget the elephants that are on parade at Commonwealth Avenue now. Liberty Tree Mall is the place where it's at. Well, while Phoebe and Bo might be found romping around local malls, one celebrity couple has decided to forego the charms of an aging America in favor of the old country. One-time royals, Harry and Meghan,

0: The Duke and Duchess of Sussex are relocating their family to the UK later this month after 6 years of sunny Southern California society. I love to always point out that they were one-time royals because they have walked away from it, and that this is part of the whole thing. They're not getting paid anymore to be royals, so
1: that's right.
0: This is where the lack of payment for security guards and etc. came into play, but many are speculating that King Charles's health is precarious. At least that's what Harry said recently, and saying he's not sure how much time his father has. So time is precious. So this could be among many reasons they're moving back to the UK.
1: Well, certainly. I mean, when they went back in, 2022 for the Queen's funeral, he hadn't seen those kids. I mean, nobody. So this is very important at a very fundamental level for a family. But I have to say, you know what this came across to me, and I said, nobody can figure out why they decided to go back. It's so clear. This is what families are doing with young kids all around the country. Where shall the kids go to school? And the school decision drove this more than anything else, I believe. And so it sounds to me like they had a really hard conversation about, first of all, the way that the Brits do education, and also one of the things that the Brits are familiar with are royal kids going, or kind of royal adjacent kids going to school. So there's less hassle for them, potentially, in terms of worrying about security and people accosting them and not having an opportunity to sort of live a normal, quote unquote, as normal as you can be, life. So that's my theory, and I think it's a good one.
2: There's, I agree, Callie. Very good. I mean, there's a huge pull that happens when you have kids. My wife and I are from here, lived on the West Coast for 10 years, had three children that are all technically San Franciscans, but as soon as the third one was born, we hightailed it back here years ago at this point, and it was for family, you know. So I'm sure, like, whatever Harry said a year and a half ago or so, that, you know, I can never see myself moving back there. I mean, things change. You don't know how people's thinking changes. You don't know how the conversations go at their kitchen table. Of course he wants to see more of his father if they can kind of continue to repair that relationship. And I just want to say really quickly that I'm so happy that that the Royals are Callie's jam, because they, you know, I would not contextualize myself as a royal watcher. So thank you, Callie, for carrying this segment.
1: You're welcome.
0: Well, I just was interested in this from the standpoint of what would happen when they came here, because we talk about sometimes having royalty in America, whether it's Taylor Swift and Travis Kelce now, or back in the day it was the Kennedy family. People often say that was the closest thing that we had to a royal family. But when you had real ex-royals, or the Harry formerly known as Prince, coming to the United States, would it change? Would it spawn a whole thing? And I think from what we've learned, there was paparazzi, there was interest at the beginning, but there was never a mania around them being in Southern California. Perhaps that's for their ways they lived in Montecito.
1: Yes.
0: They're living in the same neighborhood as Gwyneth and Oprah and all of these other people who know how to keep people at bay. But it didn't. There never seemed to be the mania that you see, the frenzy that you see in England. So they say they'll be outside of London, but just this morning, just as we were getting ready for the show, it was announced in London that Harry and Elton John and Liz Hurley and others have to pay up to £34.5 million because they lost a lawsuit against the press today. And so they now have to cover those costs because they couldn't prove that private investigators were listening on their calls, intercepting voicemails, going through documents. So this is the climate that they re-enter, so it's all kind of puzzling.
1: And what happens to Meghan's show? You know,
0: well, I could have predicted that.
1: Well,
0: I made my views on that show perfectly clear.
1: I think we all have, but my point is a lot of people have raised, how do they make a living, so to speak? I mean, they're not at the poorhouse. Come on, but I'm saying, you know, to be in their lifestyle, and it is real. That security issue is a real one. They have to pay for that, and now they have to pay for this lawsuit. And they got to pay for that school, because, you know, James, I have no kids, but I know that schooling costs. So that's, you know, that's some serious cash outlay.
0: Well, they still have the Netflix deal, because they moved here in part to become media stars. As we've talked about on this show, nothing really resonated. In fact, a lot of stuff was panned, including here on The Culture Show by me, because this show was a little wooden and awkward. That was the
1: it was bad.
0: Meghan Markle at Home show.
1: Yes, yes.
0: So, yeah, who knows where it goes from here.
1: Yeah, and how they'll be doing it. It'll be interesting. And it should be noted that a lot of the Brits, I think there's a general feeling that their work in Hollywood is crass. So that's not fully appreciated in the way that they could, to your point, Jared, sort of put themselves in a little womb of acceptance out in California. Listen, when they didn't have a house, Tyler Perry lent them his. Mm-hmm. I mean, this is the world they were living in.
2: But if you want to talk about the Brits thinking that what they were doing in California was crass, I mean, speaking as a journalist, I mean, the news business in England is crass.
1: That's right.
2: You know, as Jared just said about this lawsuit, whether, you know, regardless of the outcome of it, it's a cutthroat business, and it'll be interesting to see how that plays out for them if they're able to seclude themselves enough, insulate themselves enough from that kind of spotlight.
1: And I'd be interested to see if they're going to back away from Meghan some. I'm predicting not, but you don't really want to mess with a mama and her kids now. It's one thing if you come for me, but you're coming for the kids, that's going to be a whole other situation. So something to watch.
0: Well, they also branded it Megxit, so now they're going to have to come up with what do they call the return?
1: Remexit? We'll
0: yeah, exactly. Well, coming up, Late Night just got a lot rosier. Former talk show host Rosie O'Donnell spent the week guest hosting for Jimmy Kimmel, much to the chagrin of President Trump. That's next on The Culture Show. Stay with us.

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0: I'm Jared Bowen. 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I'm joined by Culture Show co-host Callie Crossley and contributor James Sullivan. We're going over the latest headlines, which includes ABC Late Night, where everything was coming up rosy this week.
1: Welcome to the Jimmy Kimmel Live Show, and I am your guest host, Rosie O'Donnell. A special hello to those of you watching from home and from the White House. But I do have some bad news for President Petty Roosevelt. That's all I'm going to say about you tonight, sweetheart. You got to realize it's time to hang up your wig and let Natalie tuck you in. Night.
0: Well, this was a wild week. I mean, if anybody is going to fill in for Jimmy Kimmel, it's going to be Rosie O'Donnell, because of course they're of like minds. But Rosie O'Donnell comes with this very, very loaded history, because we know for 20 years Donald Trump and Rosie O'Donnell have been battling it out. They can make fun of it here. She can make fun of it here and make light of it, but she's talked about the bullying she felt. She's talked about the fact that this is part of the reason she moved to Ireland, a big, huge portion of the reason she moved to Ireland, especially with a child who identifies as binary, just didn't feel safe raising a family in the United States at this point, especially being such a visible target of the president. But she turned it on him. She, in addition to Petty Roosevelt, she called him President Oompa J. Loompa, Velveeta Corleone, Hungry Hungry Hypocrite, Orange Voldemort. I mean, she just, Mango Mussolini, she just let it rip this week. And so it raised a lot of questions just about what she was bringing to the debate. We can talk about ABC in a moment, because there was more litigation there with the FCC. And then people left people wondering if she's going to come back to the talk show format in some shape or form.
2: Well, people were really curious. Ratings for the first night, 1.87 million, and then 2.4 on YouTube. That's a whole other audience. So she was drawing them in. I'm sure there was some curiosity, and then people wanted to hang around and see the details of it, because there are not that many people who are as brash as she was in her commentary, and have the ability to say, I just don't care, I'm going to say whatever I want to say, and nobody can take my show away from me or whatever, and if you want to complain about it, complain about me. So it's been really fascinating to watch, and she's right, all the people in the White House were watching, so she got a big audience.
3: You know what's interesting about those numbers that Callie just cited is that not that long ago, those numbers would have sounded minuscule, and those were the biggest numbers of any other guest host that during Kimmel's summer vacation. So that's interesting. That's of note. But you know, the White House managed to jump right in and take the bait, and one White House spokesperson, whose name I don't think I recognize, they have quite a few of them at this point, I think, called Rosie a nasty woman and a total slob. I mean, like, again, it wasn't very long ago that kind of lack of decorum would have been would have been a huge issue across the country, and something we all would have talked about for weeks. Mm-hmm. And nobody's mentioned that that's how the White House responded to her. But Rosie did say something like, you know, the fact that this the leader of the free world is still so fixated on me is quote unquote very trippy, and I'm sure it is. I'm sure it feels very weird that she knows that he's watching, and calculating his late night posts instantaneously compared to what she's saying about him.
0: Well, it's interesting that she employed that psychology, that she knew exactly how to bait him, as you say. But this is a feud that goes back 20-something years, because way back when she was calling him out on morality issues. That's what she meant by the hungry, hungry hypocrite, as she called him, because he was criticizing other people for their morals as he's moving from affair to affair, or divorcing wives over affairs, and we'll just leave it at that. So this is not something that's inherently political, because this was about character. But to look at who, I went back and watched a number of the segments, and there is a reason that she was such a successful talk show host, because she revisited her format. She had all the figurines on her desk. She was a big champion for Broadway this week with Schmigadoon and Cats, Jellicoe Ball being featured on the show, because remember when she had her show in New York, yes, she was a huge champion for Broadway, and she actually made quite a difference. She drove ticket sales because she's just inherently a legitimate fan of all that. But also outside of the some of the barbed remarks, there's also a warmth and interest and charm that comes with her. So I think she has every, in fact, she addressed it last night, she has every intention of returning to Ireland and going back to the life that she's been enjoying. So she doesn't have plans for a talk show, but I'm sure she would get many offers off of this. And she's been talking about going back to The View.
2: Yeah, well, I mean, she can make guest appearances and still have a great amount of impact as well. I do think you were referencing earlier this lawsuit that ABC is in. And if you think about it, it allows them to stand behind her and let her be the mouth of, are you kidding me? And throw all the nasty stuff out. And they can stand behind her and say, we're professional in responding to you and this lawsuit that we say is wrong, blah, blah, blah. And I thought, this is kind of interesting.
0: And we should clarify, yes, this is a lawsuit targeting the FCC and what they're claiming is an overstretch of regulation and overreach of regulation, mm-hmm, which is a sea change from where ABC was a few years ago when they were basically backing down when the administration went after George Stephanopoulos. So, make of that what you will.
2: Yes, yes.
3: And interesting that Disney is part, you know, obviously part of the ABC team, and that of all, you know, companies to be standing up. It's just interesting to me that Disney is behind ABC on this.
0: Well, as we always talk about, culture is a sea change. Yes. Culture reflects the change in the country, change in society, so we'll follow this. Well, we now travel from a soundstage to Science Park. If you've been near or on the Charles River lately, you've noticed the Museum of Science has a new look. It will debut a new $100 million plus wing in October. It's a modern multi-use space built for high-tech presentations, artistic performances, and programming meant to be seen the world over. Speaking of seeing, I've only seen this from the Esplanade or Memorial Drive when I'm running, and I see this beautiful new glass facade. But James Sullivan, you have been in the building. Mm-hmm. You reported on this for the Boston Globe. Right. Tell us about it.
3: So I went actually 2 years ago when they first announced an initial gift from Bloomberg and the plans. Well, I think the gift had been announced earlier than that. Mike Bloomberg, obviously the financier and former mayor of New York, for folks who don't know, grew up in Medford and consistently throughout his life has credited the Museum of Science for opening his mind and stoking his curiosity. He loves the place. And so he gave like a $50 million grant to the museum about 10 years ago. And they just announced the gift, the dollar amount of the gift this week, which is $155 million to open this new wing, which has been under construction for the last couple of years. So I did get to go a couple of years ago to see the plans, and now I got to go walk through this week to see what the room is actually going to look like. And it's pretty spectacular, actually. It's sort of completely state-of-the-art, high-tech sound, lighting, LED screens, immersion technology, 3D projection mapping. So the presentations, the scientific presentations that they're going to be able to present there are going to be pretty spectacular. And they're also talking about doing other, you know, sort of cultural events, and it would be a great space for live music. And they sort of know all of that, and they want their doors to be open to the community. And I'll say one more thing. The view itself is spectacular. Like those of you who knew the old Museum of Science, it literally had like a stone wall facing the Charles. And now that's been completely blown out. It's floor to ceiling, a very big building, 10,000 square feet.
0: It's 10,000 square feet.
3: 10,000 square feet, thank you. Floor-to-ceiling glass, so you have this spectacular view from inside of both the Boston and Cambridge skylines. And the way President Tim Ritchie of the Museum of Science talks about it, he's like, we want all of that in here. We want all of that energy, all of that intellectual capacity in here. And we want to be the forum for all of that and sort of helping people stoke their curiosity for all things science.
0: Well, if people want to get a sense of how it feels, anybody who's here at the library or watching a stream right now, William Ron Associates, yeah, is the architectural firm who designed this renovation of the library where we're standing right now with the floor-to-ceiling windows. And remember, right, in the old building, we had big stone plinths that were in front of us. So it's access to the street. Also did Seiji Ozawa Hall and the Cambridge Public Library.
2: So a couple things. It's really difficult to walk through the Museum of Science and just not be energized in general, because there's so much going on. And I've always appreciated those programs that are specific to the kids. But I have to say, having been a part of some of discussions for adults inside, I'm just imagining now in this space, you know, what could be added in terms of just the vibe of it, because they have some great discussions there. And I've enjoyed that. So it just can only add to that. And the other thing to point out is, okay, so he grew up in Medford, so he has a personal connection to it. But, you know, the man does not have to give you $155 million to do a renovation. And the thinking about people who are building and rebuilding something for not just themselves, but for so many generations afterwards, you know, slow clap, big clap for Mike Bloomberg, mm-hmm. because this is amazing. Yeah. You know?
0: Getting great applause here at the library. Yes. And I just love the evolution in thinking, too, because yes, it's about seeing the butterflies, and yes, it's about going to the planetarium, but it's also these great conversations. I am really excited to get into the space and see this latest technology and see how that will be deployed, especially knowing how the Science Museum has leaned into culture. They've had Isabella Rossellini over there. They've had David Byrne over there. Mm-hmm. They keep finding ways into science through these titans of popular culture who also have their own scientific interests and proclivities. So this should be really fun, and I think it's also going to be an event space. So it'll be one of the most there can't possibly be another view like this because it faces straight down the Charles. Where else would you see that?
2: And, yeah, it's going to be fabulous.
3: And they're addressing so many of all of the major issues, scientific issues of our time, and that's biological science. Mm-hmm. AI, for instance, they're addressing all that stuff with an open mind, and they want all of the visitors to do that. So they're not shying away from the hard questions about ethical science, but they're giving people a space to think about it.
2: We should mention that, I guess it's a soft launch October 10th, and then later in the month it's open to everybody else October 28th.
3: If you go to the museum on October 10th, you'll be able to go check out the new space, but it will be a quote-unquote soft launch, and then I think the 28th is sort of more their gala.
2: And Mike Bloomberg might come.
3: Is expected to be there.
0: Yeah, and James, as you pointed out, this is, as far as people can tell, this is the largest gift that's ever been given to a science museum in the United States. So we're very fortunate here.
2: Yeah.
0: Well, speaking of AI, down the block at MIT, a new study finds that the more data artificial intelligence is fed, the less likely an AI-generated image can be traced back to its original source materials. Known as attribution decay, it promises to present major copyright complications. This is a really, really frustrating thing, I think, in some regard, but perhaps not totally, because basically what MIT has figured out is just what I said, that if you do a deep dive into the various generations of the creation of an image, you really are not going to be able to prove, at least through data, that they stole the image from, let's say, a painter working in Swampscott, Mass, who was doing this in her studio, and AI captured it because she put it on Instagram, and AI canvassed it, and that's how they created their images. You won't be able to do that. That's troubling to a lot of people as these copyright lawsuits are starting to make their way through the courts.
2: It's troubling?
0: Well, I'll say why I think maybe it couldn't be troubling, too, but we'll get to that.
2: I think it's horrifying that you can't identify it. I mean, we're at the point now where we're finally in a space where there are some entities, forced or otherwise. I'm thinking about Spotify saying, okay, we're going to tell you which songs and artists, quote unquote, on our site are AI identities as opposed to real people. I mean, you got to start somewhere. I mean, people are mad about it, and they did that not out of the goodness of their heart. They did that because people were tired of being fooled.
3: And that seems like a very low bar to let people know.
2: That.
3: But I mean, you go ahead. Sorry.
2: But my point is that we're at a point where we're demanding this. Consumers are aware enough about it to say, "Wait a minute, was that AI? And I don't like the fact that you didn't tell me." So this just gives license to everybody to just go wild, because how would I be able to say, This, right. in fact, is AI. This is very scary to me.
3: I mean, this might be an unscientific thought about this subject, but I mean, it seems pretty obvious that, you know, it's such a horrible phrase, attribution decay. Mm. And if you think about it, old school, you know, zine people who put out, you know, zines, you know, self-made magazines or whatever, obviously there was attribution decay. The more times you photocopy something, the less quality you get out of the more recent copies. So it seems obvious.
2: But in that case, you could see the deterioration.
3: Yeah, okay. Of course.
2: So,
3: yeah.
2: Say, the point here is you cannot see.
3: Right.
0: So with data. Yeah. So this is what I mean. Yeah. When I'm being too Pollyanna-ish about this, but we've seen copyright lawsuits throughout the decades. And so long before there was this kind of technology, before there was AI, say you had a song that you were trying to, Bette Midler had a famous copyright infringement case, I think it was in the 1980s, when somebody created a television advertisement using one of her songs.
3: Tom Waits, same thing.
0: Yeah. Exactly. Right. And so a jury had to sit there and listen to it with their human ears and make a human judgment about the derivation of that. And I believe in Bette Midler's case, she won. Mm-hmm. So I think at the end of the day, even if this data, even if MIT comes out and says the data is not going to tell you where this was sourced, I think you can probably tell to some degree and make your own judgment with your own eyes. Mm-hmm. So there's nothing to say that this is going to be discounted. Of course, high-powered attorneys are going to try to drive juries to believe that they can only believe the technology. But this is a moment where we have to stand up as human beings on this planet and say we have senses and we're pretty good at it, actually.
3: Yeah. Mm. And actually, the fact that they're doing this study is, you know, fodder for the lawyers if they need to sue, obviously. Mm. Like, okay, we have a study that shows that you can no longer attribute some of these things, and we need to correct that. So hopefully the legislation will, you know, legislators will step up at some point to, you know, create some more guardrails for this.
2: I think the bottom line is we're behind sure. in this. We're and I don't know how we catch up. That's my concern.
0: We just all have to be paying attention.
2: Yeah.
0: And remember who we are. That's the big thing. All right, well, it's now time for our week in preview with a roundup of our recommendations of upcoming arts and culture happenings. Callie, what's yours?
2: The Greenway Food Festival, Food Truck Festival. I love this. All kinds of food trucks down on Rose Wharf Plaza, Color Commons, Rings Fountain, and the Greenway Carousel. There's our State Street and Mercantile Street and Milk Street and State Street and between India Street and Milk Street and between High Street and India Street. There's going to be food trucks, a lot of activities for kids. It's going to be fabulous, you know. And so I am thinking it's one of the places that I really, really, really think are fun for families, and particularly in this late summer.
0: James, what's yours?
3: So I'm very excited to go see opening night of Rhinoceros over at the ART tonight. You know, I know you've had them on as guests.
0: Yes.
3: Some of our great actors, Paul Giamatti and John Turturro, after a week of previews. I did a story a little earlier this summer about how there's been a preponderance of Eugene Ionesco productions in the Boston area this year. The Hub Theater did Bald Soprano by Ionesco, and Arlequin did Delirium, which is based on Ionesco's Frenzy for Two, and I don't think it's any secret why all of these Theater of the Absurd plays are coming back around right now, so I'm excited to see how Rhinoceros joins the conversation.
0: If people need a little plot refresher, Rhinoceros is about a small village where people begin turning into rhinoceroses. Mm-hmm. I keep wanting to say rhinoceri, but I'm I know it's rhinoceroses.
3: Technically, I think you can say either.
2: Yeah. can you?
3: He just did.
0: And the question becomes, why are so many people just suddenly following the herd? And it was written after fascist regimes, after World War II. Well, the one I want to direct people to is Unbound, which is a very unconventional show at the Museum of Fine Arts. It's actually called Picasso, Miro, Dali, Unbound. And it's unconventional for a reason, because a lot of people don't know that there was a period of time where artists produced these artist books. And while we know what artist books are, and they're still made today, where an artist will make one book, and that's their piece of art. But there was a period throughout the 20th century where these artists, among especially other Spanish artists, were making small editions of these books, and they were unbound. So you would have Picasso working with a poet, for example, and he would render the lyrics of this poetry, and he would create the images. So this is where so many of Picasso's prints come from, actually, are these books. And others did this, and then they began to get more creative. There's one wild example of what Dali did. He went over the top, as you might imagine.
2: Yes.
0: With this massive book and this steel or kind of metal binding. But this takes you through this history that not a lot of people know about, but where some of our great art has come from. So that just opened at the Museum of Fine Arts.
2: Jared, I forgot to say it was Saturday for the Food Truck Festival.
0: At the Greenway.
2: Yeah, at the Greenway.
0: Perfect.
2: Okay.
0: Well, that is all for this edition of The Culture Show. Thank you again to Callie Crossley and James Sullivan. Callie Crossley is a Culture Show co-host and host of GBH's Under the Radar. What do you have on Under the Radar this week?
2: We're talking pop culture and two reboots. Yay! Different World is coming back with all kinds of fabulousness. September the 24th, the trailer just dropped. People are all excited. And there's a very interesting one on Netflix, a new adaptation of Little House on the Prairie. Mm-hmm. You know, we've heard so much about it, all the criticism. This is the first one that includes a parallel storyline of members of the Osage Nation. So you have the full story of the Indians who were there at the time of the writing of the book and the period of when those Laura Ingalls Wilder's family was there in the fictionalized form. Mm-hmm. So gotten great reviews. Members of the Osage Nation are thrilled. I'm very happy. Second part, dating on the autism spectrum. So mm-hmm. we have folks who are dating and programs to help them pick up on the social cues they need. It's a really fabulous programs and story.
0: As always, sounds like a very riveting show. Well, of course, we've also been joined by James Sullivan, journalist and author specializing in popular culture and Americana. Great to see you, as always. Tune in Monday for renowned photographer Sally Mann on her new book, A Laugh Out Loud Funny, Irreverent, and Refreshingly Practical Guide on the Process of Being an Artist, plus Jeremy Sewell, the acclaimed chef behind Row 34, on his latest cookbook about delivering deliciousness at home, that is. Thanks to Craig LaMolt for our culture cast, our engineers Dave Goodman, the BPL technical and logistics crew, Maddie Geyer, Pat Lally, Bill Francis, Sandra Lopez-Burke, and Juan Jose Cadena. Thanks to the Lenox Hotel, the Newsfeed Cafe, to our security team, Darius and Derek, thank you so much. And thank you all for being here at the Boston Public Library with us today. We love seeing you. I'm Jared Bowen. Have an art-filled weekend.
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